0: Bank and East Jerusalem, territories Israel took from Jordan in this 1967 Six-Day War, but which Palestinians and the overwhelming majority of UN member nations see as a large part of a future Palestinian state. The West Bank and Jerusalem are home to around 45,000 to 50,000 Palestinian Christians, members of a religious community that stretches back to antiquity. Since the 1993 Oslo Accords, governance in the West Bank has been split into different zones delineating Israeli military and Palestinian Authority control. The village of Taibe, one of the few Christian villages remaining in the West Bank, is not immune to the accelerating levels of Israeli military and organized settler violence against Palestinians, their homes, properties, and infrastructure. As exemplified earlier this month, when Israeli settlers obstructed Palestinians attempting to put out a large fire near the village, Father Bashar Fawadle, the parish priest, reported that settlers shot firearms and surrounded people who were trying to take a water tanker to the site of a suspected arson fire. He told Reuters what they are experiencing is, quote, not a series of isolated incidents, but an ongoing pattern of intimidation and unjustified violence that undermines our fundamental right to safety, security, and dignity, end quote. Palestinian Authority civil defense spokesperson Nael Al-Azza said the Israeli military also temporarily stopped firefighters from reaching the blaze. Further, a UN inquiry released this month found that Israeli authorities were directly involved in settler attacks that have killed, injured, and displaced Palestinians in the West Bank. Thankfully, the firefighters were eventually able to reach the fire and put it out in spite of settlers continuing to obstruct them. With us today to discuss the realities of life for Palestinian Christians in the West Bank and East Jerusalem is the director of Civil, Omar Haami. Since 2017, Omar has served as the director of Civil Center of Palestinian Liberation Theology. Omar Haami is also on the steering committee of Kairos Palestine and is an elected member of the Arab Orthodox Club in Jerusalem. It is my great pleasure to welcome Omar Haami to Middle East in Focus.
1: Thank you for the invitation. It's a pleasure for me to be with you.
0: Omar, as the director of the Civil Ecumenical Liberation Theology Center in Jerusalem, I cannot think of anybody better to explain Civil and its history to our audience.
1: Civil started in 1987. So next year we'll be celebrating 40 years since our founding. It started as a group of scholars, community members, clergy. People came together to really to ask a question, what does it really mean to be a Palestinian and a Christian living in Jerusalem, living in East Jerusalem, in Palestine? At the time, especially in 1987, the first Intifada was the year that it was started. And people had questions and people demanded the answers. And the major question is, what does it really mean to be faithful, to be and to belong to a faith community, especially in our context, which is not different from many contexts around the world, sadly, is that the Bible, scripture, religion is in many cases has been used to justify the oppression of people, whether it was to justify slavery, whether it was to justify or to initiate anti-Semitism, the oppression of women, the oppression of members of the LGBTQ plus communities. Sadly, religion in many ways was used or misused to justify such a thing. But also religion has a beautiful power. It makes people naive, in a way, foolish, that they believe that because of they believe that they would be able to do impossible things, miracles, they're able to make the impossible happen. So it's a very beautiful catalyst within communities to push them towards doing good work in their societies. So in one way, we're liberating religion from the people who are misusing it or the theologies that are misusing it. And especially in our case as Palestinian Christians, the theology of Christian Zionism. And another way is using religion a way to prompt action for people to be engaged in liberation, not only liberating ourselves, but a collective liberation to liberate everybody not only within our communities, to liberate the oppressor and the oppressed, the victim and the victimizer. Liberation has to be done to all people.
0: Well, that's certainly the way you've spent your life. In fact, because of that, last year, you received DePaul University's Berrigan McAllister Award for Christian Nonviolent Resistance. Can you talk a bit about the role that nonviolent resistance plays in your work, including your work on the Kairos Palestine Steering Committee?
1: You know, it's first of all, I don't think I deserved this prize. Nonviolence is not the tool of the very few people. It's the majority of people. Most of the people around the world, we don't own a gun, apart of maybe most people in the US, but it's in general, most people around the world don't have guns, don't have weapons, don't know how to use them. And even if they have them, they definitely don't have them. The wide majority don't have an interest of really going and shooting somebody. Anyway, this is not something that is really, it's not popular, it's not common, it's not in our human nature to kill one another. Although some would disagree, they think that people are evil. I don't believe this. I believe that people are created in the image of God, and God is good. And being good, it means you do justice and you don't harm your neighbor or the foreigner or your own community. So, and in Palestine, through our Palestinian history, 99% point whatever it is of our resistance has been nonviolent. You know, it's by going to school, by offering education, by standing at, in line, by going to work, by deciding to have a family, by sharing our stories, writing poems, singing music. Most Palestinians do nonviolence, similar to every people around the world. This is how we do it. It's a way of life. And I think it is already we're born to be nonviolent. This is why militaries, governments, crazy ideologies invest a lot of time and money and resources and energy to really help people or to encourage people to pick up arms and to become part of a violent movement. And when they do it, it's usually it's not forever. Violent movements have a beginning and have an end, but nonviolence is just a continuity of way of life. So similar to everybody in our community, nonviolence includes first is education, helping to educate your own community that, you know, it's we are not born to live in chains. We're born free. Free people, and free people do not live in chains, and we need to be always focused on our liberation. It's part of getting people to remain steadfast and resilient, not to abandon their identity or their struggle, and not to get accustomed to it. It's a way of how do you really engage with the other. When you're doing nonviolence, as you say, I refuse to dehumanize my enemy. I still see the humanity of my enemy or the other, and I still will seek liberation. I want to liberate them from the evil that is consuming them. And in this way, in our case as Palestinians, it's the disposition of our people. It's been happening for decades, almost 80 years now of continuous disposition of our people. People are losing their identity, their land, and in our cases, our faith, and in so many different ways. So it's just, I think it is the encounters of people who came and saw in Sabil and the movement that we're working. They saw that we are at when things became very tough after October 7th, when everybody felt that the demons are out. I use this phrase a lot. And there's so much blood in the air, so much anger, so much hate, so much fear, so much the need just to destroy the other. We decided to increase the work of peace. Because logically, when do you really need peace work and nonviolence is important? When there is a lot of violence. When there is a lot of war and violence and destruction, this is the time for peace builders to be involved. So we were one of the foolish people, based on our foolishness and naiveness, that we are called to be peacemakers. Exactly, it's when somebody is sick, this is the time of your need to go to a hospital or to go to a doctor. When you are cold, this is the time that you need a jacket. When you are hungry, you need food, and this is when we are needed for intervention. So I don't think that we deserve it. There are so many people who haven't shared their story with the right people. They were not lucky, who deserve the prize, for prizes much more than us.
0: Well, I believe that that committee understood what they were doing and who they were trying to share and raise the story of.
1: Kairos Palestine is a document inspired by the South African Kairos, which is it's a moment of truth. It's when churches came together to make a firm stand on their position when it came to apartheid. They have rejected apartheid. They said the way of God is not the way of apartheid or treating people in an inferior way, regardless of what identity they have, color of skin, ethnicity, religion, social status, or so on. Similar, this is a document that brings the different theological schools in Palestine, different churches, communities coming and saying, we as Palestinian Christians believe that the occupation is bad, is evil. We want Palestine to be free, but we want Palestine to be also a democratic place. We want to seek, to promote nonviolence. We believe that nonviolence is the only or is the tool of resistance that we prefer. And we think is the more, not only the more suitable, but this is the way that is more like God, the way that is more like the ways of the prophets of Jesus, the way of the Holy Spirit.
0: I would add that I think it's more powerful in the end as well. Beth Selem, the Israeli Information Center for Human Rights in the Occupied Territories, reports that since occupying the West Bank in 1967, Israel has misappropriated more than 2 million dunams of land there for its own purposes, including building and expanding settlements and paving segregated roads for use by settlers only, or cars with Israeli license plates only. Amnesty International and other human rights organizations write about some settlers this way, as ideologically motivated Jewish settlers who have terrorized Palestinian communities through repeated raids on their homes and villages, beatings, death threats, persistent harassment of the destruction of private property and village infrastructure, cutting off access to water and electricity, theft of their livestock, and destruction of orchards. Omar, I wonder if you can provide personal insight via your experiences and those of your friends and family and neighbors about the settlers, some of whom are from Israel and many who are from the United States, and how they affect the lives of Palestinians in East Jerusalem and the West Bank.
1: I would like just to clarify some points. And I think the report of Beth Selem is accurate, but I'd like to, and it's one of the most respected organizations in our region, not only in Israel and Palestine. When Israel was established in 1948, the year of Nakba for Palestinians, there was a green line that divided what became the State of Israel and the West Bank, East Jerusalem included in the West Bank, and the Gaza Strip. According to international law, and to many countries who have already recognized the State of Palestine, they recognize it within the borders of the West Bank, East Jerusalem, and the Gaza Strip. So when we talk about settlers, there's no settlers in Gaza, at least as of the moment, and I hope that there will be no settlers there. But we're talking about the settlers who are inside the West Bank, East Jerusalem included. So settlers is Israeli citizens. They're all Israeli citizens. They might be coming from the U.S. They did Aliyah and they came to the State of Israel deliberately because of the purpose of living inside the West Bank. And they live inside and they moved inside the West Bank. Now, this is according to international law, is considered as a war crime. It's against international law because you are allowed to occupy a country or a piece of land because of security reasons or whatever justifications there are. But you are not allowed to move your own citizens into this area of land. So in the beginning, immediately, within the first week of 1967, when Israel occupied the West Bank, East Jerusalem, they started to build settlements and move settlers. In the beginning, it was a small group of people who were very radical Israeli Jews who believed that God gave us this land. We need to be in every on every hill, in every valley, on every mountain in the West Bank, because this is how we remain faithful to God. That and we honor the commandments. In the 60s and even in the 70s, this number was very small within the Israeli society. Most Israeli society did not want to move into the West Bank. Many of them believed that the occupation was temporary for one reason or another, and there wasn't really an intention. And even with the government funding that was being provided, Israel was building more houses than they can house the settlers. So they started to initiate a new program in front of moving to this small group of ideological, radical Zionist Jews, religious Jews. They started to build what we call economical settlements. They encouraged Israelis to move into the West Bank for economical reasons. It's like you get a bigger house for a low price, lower mortgage rates, you get benefits, or you get like free housing for some communities, or you get tax benefits. It becomes like a tax-free zone for people to move in. And most Israeli settlements, the biggest settlements, are actually economical settlers. And they're normal Israelis. They're not motivated by an ideological idea. And they moved into these settlements without really recognizing and understanding that they are settlers. They have their own highways that connect them with Israeli cities like Tel Aviv and others, and Netanya, depending on where we are, or Beersheba. And they live independently without any context. And for them, they do not encounter Palestinians, they don't see Palestinians, and they don't want to harm Palestinians on a physical or a one-on-one person. Now, and the numbers continued to increase until the second Intifada, until the 90s, I would say. After the peace accords, actually Israel started to invest more in these settlements. But after the second Intifada, there was a very strong shift within Israeli society that started to move from left-wing to more right-wing Israeli citizens, and they became radicalized. So the whole Israeli society has become, sadly, extremely radicalized and welcoming of extremist ideologies. You know, it's Netanyahu was, like a few decades ago, was seen as the Ben-Gvir of today. Lieberman was seen the Ben-Gvir of today. And then, you know, it keeps moving from one group to another. So now, today in Israel, there is a group of very dangerous group of settlers who have actually become extremely violent. In numbers, they are not the majority of settlers, although all settlers are breaching international law, are all in violations of international law, are all living and occupying land that belongs to Palestinians, farmers, and citizens. But despite of all of this, there is a new group of people who are extremely violent, extremely dangerous, and they operate in different ways. Many of the most violent settlers are the kids under 18-year-old age. I've encountered 11-year-old kids, 12-year-old kids that are happy to burn livestock, to burn trees, to burn Palestinian houses, to set cars on fire. Extremely dangerous, and because of the Israeli laws, you know, it's very difficult to hold them accountable because they're underage. Many of them are already come from broken families and broken communities. So we have a new force inside Israel that is extremely dangerous, extremely sick, and in my opinion, they are victims of the system. These little kids, you know, we say that kids are kids, regardless of their actions, those people should not. The people who are allowing them to be, allocating them to these Palestinian communities so that they live door to door, providing them with the resources, giving them the political and the financial support to conduct the activities are the real problem. These kids are as victims as us. I get amazed, like where are their parents? How would somebody leave a kid, you know, living in a mountain, you know, carrying sticks and knives and Molotov cocktails and attacking people? Beating the cattle, beating up sheep, you know, burning dogs, doing stuff that is honestly from horror movies. So this is a small community that is extremely violent and extremely engaged and are the ones that usually make it to the news.
0: We are coming to you from the studios of KPFK in Los Angeles. This is Middle East in Focus. I'm Esty Chandler, very grateful to be joined today by Omar Harami, director of Sabil, the Center of Palestinian Liberation Theology in Jerusalem, discussing the accelerating levels of Israeli military and organized settler violence against Palestinians, their homes, properties, and infrastructure in East Jerusalem and the entire West Bank. I do want to say that Nakba is the Arabic word for catastrophe, and Aliyah is what Israelis call people from other parts of the world coming and moving to Israel. Omar, we're getting short on time, so I want to ask you some important questions. One is, the United Nations says that over 100 West Bank villages have been fully or partially emptied out between January of 2023 and April 2026. At the same time, the UN has tracked more than 7,280 instances of individual Palestinian displacement because of demolition of homes and structures by Israeli state forces. I want to note that that number includes people who have been displaced more than once. Can you help us understand the reality that those numbers don't tell us? Where are these families going? Where are they living? How are they surviving? And also, are you seeing indications of impending West Bank annexation? And what does that look like?
1: So the West Bank is divided into three sections, Area A, Area B, Area C. Area A is where the Palestinian Authority has administrative and security responsibilities. So they build the schools, the hospitals, and they are the police and the security forces. This is 20% of the West Bank. Another 20% of the West Bank is Area B, which is mainly, Area A is mainly Palestinian cities. Area B is mainly Palestinian villages. And this is where Palestinians are responsible for the trash collection, building the schools, healthcare clinics. But Israeli military is the patrols the streets, not the Palestinian police. Area C, which is 60% of the West Bank, and is as seen as the food basket of the West Bank, and has less than 10% of the Palestinian population. This is where the settler attacks have been concentrated. And this is where most of the local communities have been displaced. At least 60 communities have been completely destroyed and displaced in the last 3 years. Another 40 or even more, I believe that many of the members have left because it doesn't feel safe or secure for people to remain in these areas. The soldiers and the settlers, together, they attack these communities and they commit their atrocities. And when people get displaced, they either move to Area A or Area B or to areas in Area C with a higher concentration of people. Some of the communities in Area C, these villages are less than 100 people or 60 people. They go to communities that are more 500 people so that they feel a sense of security. Very few people have left the West Bank and went to Jordan or to other places. But many of those people became, you know, they're not able to, the situation of the people who have remained is also devastating because those are mainly Bedouins, farmers. They rely on income. They rely on taking the sheep, raising sheep and livestock, or planting fields. If they're only not able to reach their land, that means that they have no food on the table. They have no way to pay their bills. So the situation is the people who have remained in debt and in suffering.
0: I want to ask you about Dror Ekkes, who runs the settlement watchdog group, Karim Navot, who reports that since October of 2023, settlers have taken about 12.5% of West Bank territory, land that Palestinians can no longer access or even cross safely. And as Amnesty International points out, the international community has thus far failed to act to stop this displacement. Omar, what can concerned citizens, including Christians, do to help the worsening situation for Palestinians there, many of whom, like your own family, can trace their roots back to the original Christian families in Jerusalem?
1: Area C is 60% of the West Bank, where Israel controls the security and administrative responsibilities. Palestinians in these Area 60 do not have, cannot have building permits, don't have access to water, do not get connected to, most of them do not get connected to the electrical grid. There's no hospitals, there's no services. So it's not the 12.5% of the West Bank Palestinians, it's illegal for them to be present.

0: is win. And we don't win as an ethnic group. It's we mix together, people come together regardless of our diversity, because we believe that the way for peace and building the future is by living together, not by killing each other. And this is something that people who are in power, sadly today, whether they are in the US, whether they are in Tehran, whether they are in Tel Aviv, whether they are in Sudan or Russia or any part of the world, where there are tyrants and dictators who live and do not understand. They believe that might is right. We refuse this logic. We say it's our solidarity with one another, and how we treat each other is the way that is right for us to continue living together.
1: Okay, I also want to say that the Kairos Palestine document is available online for people to read, and they can check out your website at Sabil to find out more ways that we as an international community can try to help. Omar Harami, thank you so much for taking time out of your very busy schedule to be with us today.
0: Thank you so much for this invitation. Thank you for the work that you are doing. Appreciate it a lot. Let us keep sharing the news of people working for peace together.
1: Yes, let's stay in touch. Thank you so much.
0: Thank you.
2: The Hebron Protocol was signed in 1997 as part of the Oslo peace process to provide a framework for coexistence and security, which had been undermined by the 1994 Ibrahimi Mosque massacre, when New York-born and raised Israeli settler Baruch Goldstein murdered 29 Palestinian worshippers and injured 100 more. Instead of driving policy to protect Palestinian Muslim worshippers, the massacre became the catalyst for illegal settlement expansion and increasingly inhumane restrictions on the approximately 250,000 Palestinians in the city, privileging the roughly 800 Israeli settlers guarded by the Israeli army. This week, the renowned Palestinian grassroots organization, Youth Against Settlements, strongly condemned the recent announcement by Israeli Finance Minister Bezalel Smotrich calling for the cancellation of the Hebron Protocol and the threat the withdrawal of that agreement means to the existing fragile regional stability, as it undermines prospects for peace and accelerates policies of de facto annexation we just discussed in the occupied Palestinian territory. Prominent Palestinian human rights defender and founder of Youth Against Settlements said, quote, "This announcement is not only an attack on existing agreements, it's a reward for extremism and violence." And he went on to say, "What Minister Smotrich is proposing is a clear step towards annexation. It seeks to take the land while excluding the Palestinian population living on it, creating two separate legal systems in the same territory. This is not merely the opinion of one minister. As a senior member of the Israeli government, Smotrich's statement reflects an alarming political direction. It signals support for permanent control over occupied land without equal rights for the Palestinian population. The international community must not remain silent while senior Israeli officials openly advocate policies that undermine our very existence." End quote. The cancellation of the Hebron Protocol would further entrench a system where Israeli settlers living in the occupied territories enjoy full rights and protections under Israeli law, while Palestinians living on the same land remain subject to military rule and severe restrictions on their freedom of movement and every aspect of their daily life. With us today to discuss Minister Smotrich's devastating proposal, escalating settler terror campaigns, worsening Israeli military aggression, constant closures, and the resulting lack of jobs for Palestinians is the founder of Youth Against Settlements and a good friend of our show, Issa Amro. Hebron-based Palestinian activist Issa Amro was declared a human rights defender of the year in Palestine in 2020

0: 10 by the UN's High Commissioner for Human Rights. Issa has dedicated his life to the use of nonviolent resistance and civil disobedience to fight Israel's occupation in the West Bank. In 2007, gathering his community, Issa founded Youth Against Settlements, which seeks to halt the expansion of illegal settlements in the West Bank. It is always a great pleasure to welcome my friend Issa Amro back to Middle East in Focus.
1: Hi, Esti. I am very happy to talk to you from Hebron, and I'm very happy to talk about the situation here in Palestine. And thank you very much for everything you do to increase awareness about what's going on in the occupied territories. And thanks for this amazing program, Middle East on Focus. Thank you very much.
0: Well, thank you, Issa. You're a great inspiration to us all. As the press release that you all put out by Youth Against Settlements this week made clear, Israeli Finance Minister Bezalel Smotrich recently escalated his longstanding demands for territorial expansion amidst the escalating settler terror campaigns we've just been discussing with Omar. He has encouraged calling for the annexation of the entirety of the occupied West Bank and Gaza Strip and southern Lebanon, a land grab that is larger than the mileage of the entire city of New York. Can you talk about the maps that Smotrich has drafted, which show the annexation of up to 82% of the West Bank, and talk about how it would affect the 3.4 million Palestinians living there?
1: Thank you, Esti, for talking about this very important topic about land grabbing and about the new maps. You know, the new government was established 2022. Early 2023, Smotrich was in a conference in France, and in the podium, the map of Israel, which he showed, was from the river to the river, not even from the river to the sea. You know, it means that he wanted to include parts of Lebanon, and they are in Lebanon now, the Israeli military, and he wanted to include parts of Syria, and the Israeli military in Syria now, and they took big parts of Syria, and they wanted to include parts of Jordan, parts of Egypt, and even parts of Iraq. That's the map which Smotrich, who is the Israeli finance minister and the special minister in the Israeli defense ministry. So we're talking about officials who are showing this kind of maps. About West Bank, you know, Smotrich is the founder of an organization called Rakavim. Rakavim, it's an Israeli NGO. They work in Area C, and they get a lot of funding from the United States. Maybe the majority of their funding is coming from the United States, which means that it's an American tax exempt money. And their main goal as Rakavim to remove Palestinians from Area C, which is around 62% of the West Bank. And Omar explained the difference between A and B and C. And he wants to include Area B to the state of Israel. But they want to include these land without the Palestinians. So they are working now to create facts in the ground to transfer Palestinians from Area A, B, C, Area B to other areas or outside. They call it make the life of Palestinians more miserable. So they will voluntarily leave. This is something very important. Voluntarily leave. So our life will get much harder. So we will voluntarily leave. And this is what they do now. Settler violence, settlers, terror every day toward Palestinian villages. They kill Palestinians. They attack Palestinian farmers. They steal Palestinian animals. In the same time, the Israeli military raid Palestinian cities, raid Palestinian towns, raid Palestinian homes, communities, and make our life harder and harder. In the West Bank now, we have around 1,000 movement barriers. We live in ghettos, the isti. You know what means ghettos? That islands, you know, separated islands. In Hebron, they divided Hebron for parts. So we can't reach Bethlehem. Bethlehem the same. And East Jerusalem and to Ramallah, it's all separated islands with gates. Each community in the West Bank has a yellow or orange gate. It restricts the movement of the Palestinians. So Hebron City, we have 250,000 Palestinians live in the city. We have 8 entrances and exits to the city. Only 2 are open and not in the same time. They open one for a certain hour and they close the other one, but 6 are permanently closed since October 7th. And the same in the city center of Hebron. The checkpoints are closed, our life is restricted. So they are working to grab more and more land. And how is the map, the 82% they're talking about? It's cutting the West Bank to vertical lines and horizontal lines. And Palestinians are kept in this only tiny land, you know, without any geographical continuity to make it harder for Palestinians to stay and remain and restrict any Palestinian geographical development in the future. So they want to control the Palestinian demography, they want to control the Palestinian geography, and they want to push Palestinians outside the West Bank to Jordan and to other countries by making the life of Palestinians harder and harder and more miserable. Our life now is not a life. We are in survival mood. Survival, you know. We live day to day now. And we are afraid of the future. We live with fear. We live with a little bit of services. We live without social life. And we live without any privacy all the time. This is what is going on in the West Bank. And this is what about the land.
0: So it makes sense why Israel has never established any borders, because they continue to move the border temporarily to take more and more land. Smotrich, as you say, has called for erasing the administrative distinctions between area A, B, and C to place the territory fully under Israeli sovereignty. Can you tell us what that would look like in Hebron and other parts of the West Bank?
1: A few days ago, Smotrich, the Israeli finance minister, and Katz, the Israeli defense minister, announced that Hebron peace protocol is canceled. And instead of making peace with Palestinians, and instead of making peace with their Arab neighbors, they are canceling peace agreements. They don't want peace, and they don't want more wars, and they want bloodshed everywhere. So to cancel the Hebron peace agreement means we don't have any sovereignty in any part of the city, H1, H2, but mainly they are targeting H2. It means they will expand the Israeli settlements and they will steal more Palestinian houses. It means they will force more Palestinians to leave their homes. It's more ethnic cleansing and more apartheid and more closure and more violence and terror from Israeli military and from Israeli settlers. And we say apartheid. You know, we say racism, we say war crimes as well, you know, because the Hebron Protocol was delayed for a few years because of the Ibrahimi Mosque massacre, which happened in 1994, when Baruch Goldstein broke into the Ibrahimi Mosque and he killed 29 Palestinians and hundreds were injured. He killed them with cold blood. Now, Smotrich is following the steps of Baruch Goldstein to cancel the peace agreement and to make violence win. It's a kind of following the steps of a fascist, terrorist settler to reward them what they want, to have no peace in Hebron, no stability, and no future between Palestinians and Israelis.
0: So, Issa, as the Israeli U.S. war on Iran captured the world's attention, the European Council on Foreign Relations reports the Israeli military increased systematic destruction of civilian infrastructure in West Bank refugee camps and expanded annexation campaigns. Can you talk about what the destruction of infrastructure, with the UN citing approximately 100 West Bank towns and villages having been fully or partially emptied between January of 2023 and April of 2026. Are you seeing indications of impending West Bank annexation?
1: Canceling Hebron peace protocol and what is happening in Hebron is annexation. They want to annex the land without the people. This is something very, very important. They are creating facts in the ground to annex more land to Israel between 2023 and 2024. Israeli government confiscated 25,000 dunams, which is more than what they confiscate and they declare as a state land in the last 30 years. They are speeding up building settlements. They are speeding up to take more Palestinian land all over West Bank. About infrastructure, Jenin camp is completely destroyed. Around 10,000 Palestinians are displaced. And the areas around that camp is completely empty. In Tul Karem, Nur Shams camp and Tul Karem camp, refugee camps. And we know what it means, refugee camps. They are the Palestinians who were evicted from their cities and from their communities in 1948 and 1967. So it's refugee camps. They evicted the people there and they destroyed thousands of apartments for Palestinian civilians in that camps. The same in Annapolis, Area C now. There is a real war on Palestinian infrastructure. You know, they destroyed roads, they destroyed farms, they destroyed electricity grids, they destroyed renewable energy systems. Renewable energy systems were destroyed, my dear. You know, the whole world is moving to green energy. The Israeli government and the Israeli army is destroying Palestinian green energy systems. In South Mount Hebron, they are destroying, demolishing houses. And Smotrich said with pride, we demolished more houses than Palestinians built in 2025. It means they demolished more than 1,500 Palestinian structures all over the West Bank. They demolished houses, and we call it, not only Palestinian houses. You know, we call it Palestinian shelters, Palestinian, shops. They demolished more than 1,500, and they demolished in Area A. In Area B, Area A means it's under the Palestinian authority control. So the planning and zoning is in the hands of the Palestinian authority. They demolished houses in Area B. They demolished a lot of houses in Area C, even without any legal notification for the Palestinians to defend their houses legally. So they demolished more houses, as they described, than Palestinians built in the last 1 year.
0: Well, that certainly sounds like annexation to me. This is, we are coming to you from the studios of KPFK in Los Angeles. This is Middle East in Focus. I am very happy to be joined today by the founder of Youth Against Settlements, Isa Amro, discussing Israeli Finance Minister Bezalel Smotrich's recent call to cancel the Hebron Protocol, escalating his longstanding demands for territorial expansion, and calling for the annexation of the occupied West Bank, Gaza Strip, and southern Lebanon, as Isa was just saying. Isa, as of December, the United Nations Office for the Coordination of Humanitarian Affairs documented 925 movement obstacles that permanently or intermittently restrict the movement of 3.4 million Palestinians across the West Bank and East Jerusalem, as you were just alluding to. That's a 43% increase from the preceding 20 years. Can you talk about how this restriction on your movement affects Palestinians in Hebron and the surrounding villages in regards to everyday life, running their businesses or tending to their farmlands or orchards or going to work or even finding jobs or getting to school?
1: The checkpoints and the restrictions are to, you know, prevent Palestinian farmers to go to their lands. So they steal a lot of land by restricting the movement of Palestinians toward their land. This is first. It's to grab the land, to steal the land, then to disturb the life of Palestinians under occupation. So Palestinians will not be able to move from one city to another, from one village to another. So you have no stability. You can't plan your day. So it affected the students. It affected the teachers in the West Bank. So teachers are not able to reach their schools. The teachers and lecturers, they are not able to reach their universities. The university students are not able to reach their own universities. Something else very important, the movement of Palestinian goods within the West Bank. It's completely and severely affected, disturbed. So Palestinians are economically affected because of the closure. So it's no way. So no way to do it. No way to do economy, no education, no movement, nothing at all.
0: How do goods get into stores? How are people able to survive there?
1: Today, you know, I went to the, because in Hebron, H2, we have no shopping area. It's completely closed. So I have to go outside the checkpoint to do shopping. So I went out shopping. I was for shopping for 1 hour, and to wait at the checkpoint, it was maybe 35 minutes for me.
0: The settlement watchdog group Karim Navot reports that since October 2023, settlers have taken about 12.5% of the West Bank territory. And Amnesty International has been clear that the international community has failed to act to stop this displacement. Can you talk to me about things that Americans, concerned Americans, and concerned citizens from other parts of the world can do to help this quickly worsening situation in the West Bank for Palestinians, like you've been saying, which is shrinking the territory more and more, just like in Gaza, as our tax dollars, our American tax dollars, fund 70% of the weapons used in Gaza and 20% of the Israeli military budget?
1: Many settlers in the West Bank, they have they have double citizenship. And they invest in settlements. And many companies, international companies, American companies, European companies, they invest in Israeli settlements. So we want the international community to stop their investments in the Israeli settlements. We want the American government to ask their people not to go and live in settlements and not to support and donate any money to settlements. Hebron Fund, it's an American charity organization in New York. They donated $4.5 million last year for the Israeli settlement in Hebron, in my city. So Americans, in a way or another, they are contributing in a very wrong way to Israeli settlements expansion. So we want the people in the world to do sanction on the Israeli settlement and to stop the settlers from doing any kind of advocacy or any kind of investments. Trade agreements should be affected. This is how we do it.
0: Right.
1: This is how you stop settlements, by making them accountable for their new settlements, for donating, for investment, for living. This is how you stop it.
0: Right, but only governments can execute sanctions. What we need are for, as Omar was saying, we need tools that every American could put in their hand, like boycotts, like divestment campaigns, which is partially what you're saying, that in the U.S., these organizations have been permitted to set up a 501c3, which is a charitable organization, and then actually, instead of doing education or charity work for the good, they're giving that money to build settlements that are on stolen land. So what can American people do by way of reaching out to our elected officials who represent us and by way of boycotts to help do something, before all the land is gone. This is like sitting around a table with a pizza and negotiating how much each person gets while some of the people are eating the pizza as fast as they can.
1: To be very honest, you know, Americans can make a huge change here. And American administration and American Congress members and American Senates and American government people, and I call them the stakeholders, they can really make occupation costly. They can make settlements more costly. Israeli governments, they can, they want to continue stealing more land, but they can't do it without the American blind support at all. You know, they support them blindfully. So we want the American government to stop, supporting the Israeli settlements and to stop the blind support to the Israeli government and make them accountable. Look what Israeli government is doing there now. They are attacking Trump administration just because they told them, yeah, let's stop the wars. They don't have allies. They don't have friends in the United States. They like to use the Americans, but not to be part of the solution with the Americans. They don't want to be part of the peacemaking. They want to be part of the war making. They want more and more wars, and the Americans pay the price for these wars. This is what all Americans should know, that this Israeli government will not make peace without concrete action to make it costly for them. Wars costly for the American Israeli government, and settlement costly for the Israeli governments as well.
0: So Americans need to start looking at the packaging of the items that they're buying and seeing where the products they're buying are made, and looking at their investments to see if those companies are actually investing in further oppression of Palestinians. There are companies that have factories there in industrial parks, American companies. It's illegal for them to be doing business there. Can Americans be pressuring our elected leaders to hold those companies to American law, which says you can't be doing business on occupied territory?
1: Yes, Americans can do that. Americans can encourage their leaders to stop their blind support. They can vote for the leaders to who they have solutions to make the occupation costly, and not who really see America is second, not first. You know, we see that many American leaders, they see America is second, not first. Akabi, the American ambassador to Israel, is saying that the Israeli interest is more important than the American interest. So we want real American leaders who see Palestinians as a human being, who see Palestinians as partners and friends, and they deserve full rights and freedom and justice and equality. At the same time, who will protect Israelis from themselves and from their misbehavior and from their violation to the international law and their violation to the American principle and morals of equality and justice, and not to build settlement in occupied territories and to go toward peace, not toward wars, and toward equality, not toward racism. We all should live in peace. We all should live in justice. We all should live in freedom. We all should live together with full equality and with full dignity for everybody.
0: Well, it is an election year here in the U.S., as it is in Israel. And I agree with you. It would be very good if Americans asked the candidates who are asking for their votes what their positions are and what kind of laws they'll support and what kind of laws they'll start enforcing that aren't being enforced to stop this continued annexation, whether it's official or de facto, of Palestinian land. Issa, I can't thank you enough for taking the time to be with us. I know it's very late there. We appreciate you educating us and always keeping us informed about what's going on in the West Bank.
1: Thank you, Esti. I am proud to be in your show. Thanks to KPFK Radio You are doing amazing. We love you here in Palestine. I hope you keep tell the truth and tell the Americans that Palestinians love American people. We want to be friends, and we want to be, you know, a partner in everything in our life as a human being. All the best to the American football team in the World Cup. I hope that they win the World Cup, and all Americans will celebrate and dance away from racism, away from occupation, away from injustice, and we all chant peace, peace, peace for everybody in the world.
0: Yeah, on this side, we'll be chanting justice, justice, justice. As Heba Habib wrote last week at Al Jazeera, Israel has seized planning and construction powers at the Ibrahimi Mosque in the occupied West Bank from Palestinian authorities, a decision made by the Israeli Higher Planning Council. Under the 1997 Hebron Agreement, Palestinians controlled planning and construction of the entire city of Hebron, including the Jewish Tomb of the Patriarchs and adjoining Ibrahimi Mosque. The Planning Council said that a cabinet decision made months ago had addressed planning and construction authority in the Jewish settlements and at Jewish heritage sites only, claiming a lack of cooperation from the Hebron municipality. I'll let you all be the judge. Once again, I want to thank our guests, Omar Harami, director of Sabeel Center for Palestinian Liberation Theology, and internationally recognized human rights defender Issa Amro. I also want to thank our excellent team for their production support today. Our theme song is the overture from Summer Night's Dream by Marcel Khalife. From the studios of KPFK in Los Angeles, I'm Esti Chandler, thanking you for taking this hour to put the Middle East in focus.
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3: It's June 26th, and on the evening of June 26, 1977, the legendary Elvis Presley took the stage at Market Square Arena in Indianapolis, Indiana. It would be his final live performance. Some 18,000 fans watched the King of Rock and Roll, well, rock and roll. Tickets were $15, or about $60 in today's money. The concert started at 8:30 with warm-up acts that included a comedian, but Elvis didn't take the stage until 10. The set list included hits like Jailhouse Rock, Hound Dog, Love Me Tender, and Can't Help Falling in Love, and we're told each song was met with thunderous applause and enthusiastic sing-alongs. For KCIW News, I'm Lori Gallo-Stoddard.
4: Here's your Curry Coast weather picture from KCIWLP and the National Weather Service. Tonight, cloudy with patchy fog after 8, plus a 40% chance of showers before midnight and a low around 52. Light and variable winds becoming northwest around 5 miles per hour. Tomorrow, a slight chance of late morning showers with patchy fog, otherwise partly sunny with a high near 53. Afternoon winds from the northwest could be gusty. And then tomorrow night, gusty north winds with a low around 48 under partly cloudy skies. 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I'm Pete Lutz.

Welcome. This is Dr. Michio Kaku, Professor of Theoretical Physics at the City College and the Graduate Center of the City University of New York, and this is Exploration. Every week on Exploration, we discuss the fascinating world of science and its impact on society. And today, we have two very special guests talking about innovation and the future of progress and technology. You know, just last month, there was a major report coming out stating that American students, once again, score near dead last among students in the industrialized world. In fact, our students, compared to students from Jordan, score just a little bit better in terms of math and different kinds of reasoning skills. Now, the report had a summary, and the report said that this is unsustainable. I mean, how can you have a great industrial power which graduates students which simply cannot cut the mustard in the new technological age? Now, of course, there's unemployment in the world today. Everybody knows that. However, did you also know that there are plenty of jobs out there, unfilled jobs, jobs that are just begging to be filled, high-paying jobs, but unfortunately, there are not enough American students to fill those jobs. In fact, this report says that there's actually been a decline of the cognitive skills of our students compared to the past, and especially compared to students in China and India and throughout the developing world. Well, that's why in this hour, we're going to talk about invention, innovation, science. Science is the engine of prosperity. All the wealth we see around us, yes, it comes from labor, it comes from hard work, it comes from entrepreneurs, it comes from visionaries, industrialists, government policy, and all that. However, ultimately, after everything is said and done, science is the engine of prosperity. And the question is, will we continue to graduate young kids that can keep us at the forefront of innovation and wealth and prosperity? Well, we have two very special guests today. The first special guest is Randall Strauss, who recently wrote a biography of the greatest innovator of modern times, Thomas Edison. We forget that Thomas Edison pretty much created the 20th century in terms of household appliances, in terms of power, in terms of entertainment. And it's something that we should emulate. It's something that we should try to learn. How was it that Thomas Edison, who came out as practically a penniless kid, could achieve so much in his lifetime? And then the second half of Exploration, we're going to bring on somebody who's at the forefront of innovation itself, MIT professor Seth Lloyd, who is pioneering something called quantum computers, which some people think could be the new technology of the 21st century. Now, of course, there are a lot of hurdles that have to be negotiated before we have commercial quantum computers. But once we do, perhaps sometime in this century, it could create a second industrial revolution. Quantum computers can leave ordinary computers in the dust. Not to mention the fact that ordinary computers are beginning to flatten out now. Moore's law, which says a computer power doubles every 18 months, is slowing down. And we need something like atomic computers, molecular computers, quantum computers to save the day. Well, once again, our first special guest is Randall Strauss, author of a biography of Thomas Edison. And the question is, what makes a great innovator?

0: And now I'd like to introduce our special guest for today. He's Randall Strauss, a columnist for the New York Times, and he's written a delightful new book called The Wizard of Menlo Park, How Thomas Alva Edison Invented the Modern World. That's right, invented the modern world. We're talking about the man who invented the phonograph, invented the light bulb, invented the motion picture industry, invented the electric power grid, and most of what we today take for granted as the modern world. And the question is, what was the secret of his success? And if you are an entrepreneur, especially in Silicon Valley, what kinds of traits can you learn? What kind of tips can you learn by studying the life and the mistakes of the Wizard of Menlo Park? So once again, our special guest today is Randall Strauss. The book is called The Wizard of Menlo Park, and he's a columnist for the New York Times. The first question for you is, how did you get interested in writing a biography of this iconic figure, Thomas Edison?
1: About 10 years ago, I wrote a biography of Steve Jobs. I was looking at Jobs' attempt to found a second company after Apple, and he was a big fan of Edison. And in the course of doing research for that book, I kept running into Edison's name. And then the book that followed that, which was about Bill Gates and Microsoft, again, I ran into Mr. Edison. I think it's fair to say that anyone working in the high-tech industry today owes a lot to Edison. And many people feel that connection, that debt to the inventor's contributions that set up the infrastructure and also set up a model of the inventor slash business person, the tech savvy entrepreneur.
0: And also
1: he served as an inspirational example for today's successful entrepreneurs. Yeah.
0: Okay. And well, let's talk about his early years. Of course, he wasn't born rich. He didn't have scientist professors as parents. And yet he's a self-made man that changed the world. So what about his early years?
1: He received virtually no formal schooling. He was homeschooled for a few years by his mother, but not for very long, and was selling fruit and snacks on a train as a very young boy. And he was self-taught. And I think one reason we have long been curious about his earliest years is because he was really the last, you might say, the last prominent figure in a technical field who could get away with absolutely no formal schooling. In a way, he was an exception then, and he has remained a curious figure. It's as if the more formal training that is needed in a given scientific or technical field, the more interesting the Edison counterexample is.
0: I guess he shares some similarity with a Michael Faraday of England, who was also self-taught, born into poverty, was a bookbinder, and became one of the greatest scientists of the 1800s. So I guess there's some similarity there, except that Michael Faraday is on, I think, the £5 note. He's on the British money, but Edison is not on our money.
1: He is not. It's interesting. He had six children, and two of them went to MIT. One did not complete his degree, but his very youngest son, Theodore, did complete his degree and actually did some graduate work. And it's interesting, the contrast between the formal training that the father received compared with his youngest son. So in the course of two generations, we see a change, a very dramatic change in what is necessary for being educationally equipped to create new things.
0: Okay, well, let's talk about his first great invention, which we take for granted. But if you could tell us a little bit about the shock that people felt when Edison invented the phonograph.
1: It did come as a shock, and we've lost that sense of awe that was present when the very first witnesses to this miracle heard it for the first time. Part of the shock was the physical dimensions. It was a small device, essentially it was a cylinder that was mounted with a crank, and a sheet of tinfoil was wrapped around it, and a stylus was placed on top, and the stylus was connected to a very, very crude device, essentially a microphone. And at the time, others had tried to recreate human speech by means of building machines that were closer to a pipe organ than anything else. They were large, they involved bellows, and here was this device that fit literally on a tabletop. There was not much to it, and that it could faithfully reproduce any human sound in any language, that was also very impressive to those early observers, was something that no one before its invention literally had even conceived of, let alone imagined it would be possible to build.
0: Now, in your book, you detail how shocking it was, the headlines stating that you could finally hear the voices of dead people. You could record the voices of your father, your mother, Caruso, great politicians, and actually hear their voices after they're dead. That was stunning, right?
1: The idea was stunning, but let's remember there were no voices to be played initially. And in fact, that early demonstration phonograph was not really a practical machine. I mentioned it took you would wrap a sheet of tinfoil around it. What those witnesses who spoke excitedly about being able to hear dead poets in the future didn't realize was that once you took that sheet of foil off the machine, you could not put it back on and play. And all the demonstrations of the phonograph those early years involved Edison or his assistant recording and then instantly playing without touching that tin foil. And it would only be when he develops, he and his competitors, first a wax cylinder and then a disc, was the recording medium sufficiently durable to permit a separation of recording and playback.
0: Okay, now we'll talk about fame a little bit later because he becomes increasingly famous over the decades. But what was the reaction to this machine and the reaction of this man who performs this miracle of recording the human voice for the first time?
1: Well, part of the surprise was that the inventor was a young man. He was 30 years old. And he very shrewdly decided to unveil his machine in the offices of Scientific American. He takes the machine into the office, puts it on the table, and he has pre-recorded a self-introduction. So the phonograph says to the gathered editors, "Hello, I'm the phonograph." And it was stunning. And Scientific American literally stopped the presses. They had an issue that was in production at the time. The editors decided on the spot to hold that issue and insert notice of this wondrous invention. And that moment made Thomas Edison famous. When the phonograph is announced with the imprimatur of the Scientific American's editors behind it, it had instant credibility, and he became famous at that moment and would learn that once you achieve the kind of fame he was given, he could never become anything but the famous person. He couldn't turn off the fame. He could never become unfamous.
0: What do you mean by that? People chasing him for autographs or spying on him and looking at his garbage? Or what do you mean by that?
1: Well, he did not face quite the intrusiveness that celebrities today face, but it was pretty close. The world, first of all, when it becomes aware of his lab in what was then rural, suburban New Jersey, becomes aware of his laboratory, they descend upon it, and they think nothing of interrupting his work. And there's a time when he was unable to get much of anything done because visitors would come in and demand that he play for them a demonstration song, and the song that Edison was condemned to repeat again and again and again was Mary Had a Little Lamb. This was the price of fame. Fame got him a contract with investors to establish a company that was going to commercialize the phonograph. But fame at the same time brought a torrent of visitors, a torrent of mail. The mail would include a category of a request that he termed begging letters. Strangers would write him saying, I need money. Something I think famous people today would recognize as a phenomenon that persists today.
0: In fact, if you win the lottery, that's the first thing that happens, right? You get deluged by people who have their hands out.
1: And what I find is very interesting in looking at Edison's acquaintance with fame and the price it exacts is how the public has no compunction about respecting the privacy of the other person. Just incredible demands are made upon Edison, and at first he doesn't realize how big a burden it's going to be for him, for his family, and his children are going to always live in his shadow. So they're going to pay a price too.
0: Okay. Well, let's move on because Edison tops this. Not only is he now world-renowned, he goes on to invent the light bulb and the motion picture industry. So could you walk us through his succeeding inventions?
1: The phonograph comes when he's 30, and by the time he's 35, he's going to have announced that he's solved the problem of what was then called subdividing light, that is, coming up with a workable incandescent light bulb. At the time, arc lighting was dominating cities, and it was too bright for indoor use. He's going to announce he's invented it before he has. Then he's going to scramble to come up with solutions to problems he ran into in the course of trying to come up with the incandescent light bulb.
0: Mm-hmm.
1: Then he's going to form a company, land permission to build the first central power station that supplies lighting, indoor lighting system in Lower Manhattan.
0: That was on Pearl Street, right?
1: On Pearl Street, right.
0: Mm-hmm.
1: And he's going to succeed. When he turns the switch, it works. He's going to do all of this. So from phonograph to successful build-out of the first municipal incandescent lighting system and accompanying power infrastructure.
0: Okay,
1: so
0: now
1: do all this in 5 years. Amazing.
0: Now, when I was a kid, I read a biography of Thomas Edison, and there's a famous story of how he would experiment with literally hundreds of different kinds of substances that would incandesce in a light bulb to create the light bulb. And that became legendary. And there's that famous quotation that genius is, what, 99% perspiration, 1% inspiration. How much of that story is true?
1: Well, let's start with that famous quote. It turns out I could find no documented evidence that he ever said that. If you track down the source that was used by earlier biographers, it turns out it's a phrase used by someone who claimed acquaintance with Edison, who was speaking it several decades after he claimed he had heard Edison use the phrase. But there's no, certainly there is no document in Edison's own hand where he uses this.
0: Now, what about the story, though? The story, though, that he went through hundreds of substances before he finally got it right.
1: The story is true. They did go, and I'm using the plural they. It was he and his assistants. And part of the problem with the myth of the lone, inspired, hardworking inventor, the outsized image of Edison the inventor, was he always, from very early on, even before, of course, the invention of the phonograph, he had a team of assistants. So it wasn't Edison alone. It was the assistants who were running through long lists of all kinds of materials to see what would serve well, what would last as a suitable filament. They had a lot of fun with this, too, just trying outlandish materials to see what would work. And it would be a strip of bamboo that would turn out to be the basis for the first generation of really workable incandescent bulbs. The other thing about this story that I think is interesting to look back on was how it was not informed by scientific theory. At the time, it was termed cut and try. That is, just try everything. Today, we would more colloquially say throw some stuff against the wall and see what sticks. And that really was the technique. And, of course, this methodology, if I can dignify it with the term methodology, it's really the absence of a methodology, is not going to be a serviceable model for the institutionalization of invention that's going to follow Edison's career. He's going to be the one who makes this an appealing kind of storybook approach to invention, but it's not an approach that corporations are going to copy as they institutionalize invention.
0: Okay, let me ask you about a famous story about Edison. He was suspicious of people with fancy degrees from colleges. He was going to hire, according to the story, this one PhD, and he asked him to calculate the volume inside a light bulb. Okay, so this PhD candidate got out and used calculus, and after many, many hours came out with a number that approximated the volume inside a light bulb. And then Edison simply got the light bulb, put it under a faucet, put water in the faucet, and then simply weighed the water and got the calculation within a matter of seconds, just to prove that you don't need so much book learning. Is that really true?
1: It's a true story. I saw several different accounts of it. It involved actually an employee of his.
0: Mm-hmm.
1: And you have to feel sorry for the PhD who was hired for his training, but was subject to really what were cruel pranks. Edison felt so ambivalent about those who had received, who had graduate degrees, who had received advanced training. He couldn't resist looking for opportunities to humiliate his most highly trained staff.
0: Mm-hmm.
1: And that's a great example of this ambivalence.
0: Okay, now tell us a little bit about the motion picture industry.
1: Motion pictures are going to be a passion of his. He works on a camera that is going to advance the field. He's going to buy the rights to use a projecting system that really makes possible the ability of audiences to see motion pictures on a screen. He was not able to invent that himself, and he and his advisors were willing to acquire the technology and market it under his name. He understood that he had acquired a reputation that had commercial value, and just the association of his name made this technology viable. It was an incredibly competitive marketplace. There were a number of competing projection systems that were all jostling with one another. He was also involved in the production of movies. He had a movie studio, and under his name, a number of very important early movies, very short movies, were made until he did eventually leave the business. He, in movies as in recorded sound, enjoyed the privilege of making artistic decisions about what would get produced, what kind of movies, what kind of musicians would receive his support. And so we have the case of an inventor wielding power into the in the artistic realm, and he enjoyed that role very much.
0: Okay, let me ask you the key question then. What was the secret of his genius? Was it that he was born that way? Was it that he simply tried everything under the sun until he got it right? What was the secret of the of his genius that, of course, Silicon Valley entrepreneurs today try to emulate?
1: He's certainly a serial entrepreneur, and he was very gifted with in a technical sense of being able to identify the crux of a technical problem, being able to guide his assistants in the search for a solution. And in our memory of the Edison legend, just as is the case today in Silicon Valley, we do remember the successes, and we are inclined to forget the failures. Steve Jobs is a great example. I mentioned I'd written a book about his career mm-hmm. when he started this second company. I would imagine most people certainly know of his recent successes as well as his early successes, but probably don't remember there was this interval of about 10 years where he tried to start and failed in making a new company that offered a workstation, high-end computer for a

0: detracts from his successes. And some of his failures were glorious failures. We can talk about the electric car as what I think of as one of his glorious failures.
1: Well, that concludes our interview with Randall Strauss, author of a new book about Thomas Edison. And stay tuned for the second half of Exploration when we talk about the next generation of innovators. And the question is, what can we learn about the spirit of creativity, innovation that will create wealth into the future? Think of the enormous wealth generated by the light bulb and by the work of Thomas Edison. And the question is, are we up to the task? Can we create the next generation of Thomas Edisons?

Well, that concludes the first part of Exploration. Stay tuned now for the second part, when we talk about perhaps where some of the next innovations may come from. New advances in computers, like molecular computers and even quantum computers. Our next guest is an MIT professor, Professor Seth Lloyd, who'll talk to us today about quantum computers, which, if we can harness their power, could initiate a second industrial revolution. We're talking about a generation of computers that would leave the old computers in the dust. So once again, stay tuned for the second half of Exploration as we continue a discussion of innovation in the 21st century.

Welcome. Once again, this is Dr. Michio Kaku, Professor of Theoretical Physics at the City College and the Graduate Center of the City University of New York, introducing the second half of Exploration. In the first half of Exploration, we mentioned that our students score near dead last among industrialized nations in terms of competency in math and reasoning skills. And this has been pretty much consistent over the last decade, so it's not a spurious effect. And the question is, if science is ultimately the engine of prosperity, then where will the next Thomas Edisons come from? You know, if you look at the political debate in this country, it's mired in politics. First of all, politicians are former lawyers. And in law, you have this worldview that the universe is a zero-sum game. The basis of law is you sue Peter to pay Paul. Well, when these lawyers become politicians, they bring this worldview with them, this zero-sum game. Instead of suing Peter to pay Paul, you basically tax Peter to pay Paul. And if you listen to the political debate, it's very sad because all they do is cut the pie thinner and thinner and thinner. Who are we going to rob to pay Paul? Who are we going to tax? It's all tax policy. But you see, a physicist has a different point of view. We believe in creating a bigger pie. Rather than slicing the pie thinner and thinner, rather than robbing Peter to pay Paul, why not create new industries? Think of two simple inventions from quantum physics. Quantum physics is my specialty. That's what I do for a living. That's my day job. And in quantum physics, we have two simple inventions that changed everything, the laser and the transistor. Think for a moment. Most of the high-tech innovations have been due to these two very simple inventions from quantum physics, the laser and the transistor. Computers, the internet, iPods, iPads, MRI scans, modern medicine, the space program, GPS, all of that is possible because of innovations coming from quantum physics. And the question is, where will the next Thomas Edisons come from? Some people think that maybe, just maybe, it could come from a new generation of computers, for example, quantum computers. And then we're going to bring on our second special guest today. He's a professor of physics at MIT, Professor Seth Lloyd.

who believes in quantum computers. The age of silicon may eventually come to a close, and then we may have to go to quantum computers or molecular computers, and realize that some people even think that maybe the universe is a quantum computer of some sort. So now in the second half of exploration, we'll talk about where the next wave of innovation and wealth will come from.

0: And now I'd like to introduce our special guest for today. We're very delighted to have with us Professor Seth Lloyd of MIT, author of a new controversial book called Programming the Universe. And the question is the universe a quantum computer? Now, let me explain. We all know that computers that energize modern society are based on silicon. And the silicon chip that you have in your Pentium crams literally millions upon millions of tiny transistors into something that's a little bit bigger than your thumbnail. And the question is, how far can you go until the tiniest transistor becomes the size of an atom? Well, that time is coming. Perhaps in 20, 30 years, we don't know precisely when, but we do know that someday transistors will be so tiny that atoms of silicon simply won't do. We'll have to go to atomic computers, otherwise known as quantum computers, and Professor Lloyd is an expert in this area called quantum computation, and he thinks maybe even the universe is a quantum computer. Now, let me also note that atoms spin like a spinning top, and you all know that spinning tops have an arrow, the axis of spin, and that could point up or down. If it points up, that's a zero. If it points down, that's a one, and you get binary. But atoms are more than just binary. Atoms can also point sideways and anywhere in between, a superposition of up and down. And that's where we get into the bizarre world of the quantum theory, where you don't really know quite where this arrow is pointing, but you have much more freedom than simply zeros and ones. You have zeros and ones and in between. These are called qubits, or quantum bits. And Dr. Seth Lloyd is one of the world's experts in this new area. And of course, many people are interested in this. Modern technocrats are interested because one day quantum computers may have the internet on it, and as well as banking records and your credit card records, not to mention the fact that the CIA wants to get their handle on quantum computers because with it, you can crack any code with a quantum computer. So once again, our special guest today is Dr. Seth Lloyd, author of the new book, Programming the Universe. Professor Lloyd, tell us a little bit about your youth. Were there any kinds of incidences or stories you'd like to tell about what set you off in a career in mathematics, computational physics, and physics?
1: Well, I always loved fooling around with numbers and with games and things involving geometry when I was a kid. I played a lot with blocks and would build huge geometric constructions as well as buildings with them. And then when I went to school, I was amazed to find out that there was a subject called physics where with relatively simple math, you could discover a huge amount about the way the world works. Of course, then I went to graduate school and found it was really the opposite. There's a huge amount of complicated math and you only understand a little tiny bit about the way the world works. But by then it was too late. I was suckered into the field.
0: And you also mentioned in your book that as a graduate student, everyone seemed to be doing string theory, but you saw your destiny going in a slightly different direction. Could you elaborate?
1: Sure. When I when I was at Cambridge University, I did a MPhil in history and philosophy of science and started working on ideas of information and quantum mechanics. I also studied quantum gravity with Stephen Hawking. And it struck me that there was a connection between these two things, these two ideas of quantum information and quantum gravity. So when I went to Rockefeller University to work with Heinz Pakels to do a PhD in physics, I started off working on ideas of quantum information and quantum gravity, basically the same thing that I'm doing today. Unfortunately, they didn't like that very much at Rockefeller University, and about halfway through, they told me I better cut it out and work on something more conventional, like elementary particle physics or string theory.
0: Well, I guess reality intrudes. Heinz Pagels, I should also mention, was one of the early guests on Exploration, speaking about elementary particle physics. Now let's talk about things that are very practical. The average American, of course, says, what's in it for me? Numero uno. Am I going to get better internet reception? Am I going to get better computer power? So let's talk about computer power, computer games, and what we have for Christmas. Everybody knows that at Christmas time, your computer is almost twice as powerful as the computers of the previous Christmas. And that's called Moore's Law. So some people say, well, Moore's Law was going to go on forever. However, you think otherwise. So tell us a little bit about Moore's Law and why you think Moore's Law is going to break down so by Christmas time, we're not going to get Christmas presents that are almost twice as powerful as the previous Christmas.
1: Well, it's dangerous to predict that Moore's Law will break down. People have been predicting its imminent demise for decades, starting in the late 1960s. And every time some clever engineer managed to find a way around whatever specific problem seemed to be standing in the way of progress. And in fact, if you look at Moore's Law, it's not just one technology that has made computers get more powerful by a factor of two every year and a half or so. It's a whole series of technologies that have kicked in, from vacuum tubes to transistors to integrated circuits. And these technologies rely on the improvement, the rapid improvement of other kinds of methods like machining, material science, etc. So Moore's Law is kind of the tip of the iceberg of this rapid improvement. However, it can't actually go on forever for a simple reason, that is that computers are governed by the laws of physics, and the laws of physics tell you how small you can make things and how fast you can do things. And so if you actually took all the energy in the universe and turned it into a gigantic computer, a possibility envisaged by Isaac Asimov in his story, The Last Question, I was able to calculate using the physics of information processing how big such a computer would be. And, this computer, this universal computer, if you like, up till now it could have performed about 10 to the 120 elementary operations, or ops, on about 10 to the 90 bits. And if you actually look at the exponential progress of Moore's Law and ask when, at what point, could the whole universe become a computer, it's only 250 or 400 years away. So even if we manage to take every elementary particle in the universe and turn it have it participate in a computation, then Moore's Law couldn't last for more than a few more centuries.
0: Okay, well, let's be very practical. On your desk is a laptop with a Pentium chip, let's say, and that Pentium chip has a layer of chemicals, the smallest layer being 20 atoms across, 20 atoms across, the smallest layer in a Pentium chip on your desk. In 20 years, in fact, less than 20 years, that layer will be 5 atoms across at the rate at which we're going, 5 atoms across. And at 5 atoms, we have to introduce something called the Heisenberg uncertainty principle, which says you don't really know precisely where that electron is. In which case, if electrons leak out of the layer, your Pentium chip just short-circuited, and your laptop is now useless. And so the question is, how small can you make a transistor before you bump up against atoms, and at the atomic level, everything's uncertain?
1: Yeah, well, that certainly is something to worry about. And indeed, if Intel starts making chips where the electrons are just leaking out all over the place, the chips wouldn't work. So they clearly can't make them by exactly the same design. However, there's certainly nothing wrong with or nothing against the laws of physics to actually store bits of information at the atomic scale. Indeed, one atom, one bit. And as the components of computers get smaller, indeed, quantum effects like the Heisenberg uncertainty kick in. But maybe we can actually take advantage of these effects like the Heisenberg uncertainty principle. Maybe we can turn it from being a bug into a feature. And indeed, that's what my colleagues and I do when we try to build computers whose feature scale, the size of the bits, are down at the level of individual atoms.
0: Okay, now let's talk again very practical things when people say, what's in it for me? Well, the government, of course, would ask the same question, what's in it for us? And let's now talk about the CIA. The CIA, of course, is very much interested in breaking codes. They love to break the codes of other nations. But many times, to break a code, you have to have a key. And sometimes this key is the ability to factorize a huge number. Let's say I have a number with 100 digits. Take a sheet of paper and write a random set of integers 100 digits long, would fill up many, many sheets of paper. And then you were asked to factorize it as the product of two numbers. Well, how would you do that? It would exhaust most computers, and some people therefore think that certain codes are safe. that it's beyond the ability of most ordinary computers to crack the factorization of a number that is 100 digits long. But now let's talk about computing on atoms. Is it possible that this new generation of computers, this quantum computers that you are pioneering, could be able to crack codes that even the CIA cannot crack?
1: Well, it's possible, and indeed, if we could build a quantum computer, a computer that stored bits of information on individual atoms, one with only a few tens of thousands of quantum bits, and one able to perform a few hundred million operations, which is to say, something quite piddling compared with the laptop on my lap right now. If we could build a very small quantum computer, then we could use these kind of weird features like the Heisenberg uncertainty principle to compute in a different way. And indeed, in 1994, Peter Shor, then at AT&T, now at MIT, showed that, in fact, you could exploit quantum weirdness to factor large numbers and break these codes with even a rather small quantum computer.
0: Okay, now let's talk about computers themselves. Everyone talks about the digital age. Everything is digital. But what does digital mean? And what is this zeros and ones that sometimes we see in the press? And like if you saw the movie The Matrix, you saw a bunch of zeros and ones. What are these zeros and ones? And what is the so-called digital age?
1: A zero or one is what's called a bit. A bit is the smallest possible chunk of information. And it doesn't have to be zero and one. The famous bits are yes or no, heads or tails, true or false, black or white. Essentially, any thing that can take on two different states, two different distinguishable states, registers a bit. And that's the smallest chunk of information. And the way that digital computers work is they break up information into bits, into its smallest chunks, and then process it that way.
0: Okay, so if modern society, the wealth of nations, everything we see around us, if it's governed by zeros and ones, then let's now talk about qubits, quantum bits, where atoms don't have to be in zeros and ones states. They could be zeros and ones and in between. So tell us about how atoms can be in between zero and one.
1: Yeah, as soon as one starts talking about quantum mechanics, then things start to get weird. Niels Bohr famously said that anyone who can contemplate quantum mechanics without getting dizzy hasn't properly understood it. Let's go on anyway. Back essentially a little more than 100 years ago, physicists including Max Planck, Einstein, Niels Bohr, and others realized that there was an essential chunkiness to nature, a kind of a digital quality, that things that people thought of as being wave-like, like, for instance, light or sound, came in little chunks. Light came in little chunks called photon, a little particle of light. Sound came in little chunks called phonons, a little particle of sound. And so at this quantum level, things that look continuous actually are somewhat digital. For instance, you could have no photons in a spot or one photon in a spot. Or you could have one electron over here or one electron over there. And indeed, that's how a conventional computer registers bits, though with a lot more electrons. So, bucket empty, lots of electrons out of the bucket, that's zero. Bucket full, lots of electrons in the bucket, that's one. Now, in quantum mechanics, says the, at bottom of the world has this digital feature, which is good because that means we can use this digital nature of the world, this quantum nature, to store digital information. But there's another weird feature of quantum mechanics that goes under the name wave-particle duality. So just as waves like light are made up of particles, so things like particles, like electrons, for instance, have waves associated with them. The wave is an electron's wave tells you something about where the electron is. Now, so in a digital world, an ordinary bit, you could either have an electron here, that's zero, or there, that's one. But in the quantum world, the electron's wave can be both here and there at the same time. So a quantum bit, electron here and there at the same time, is a bit that can register in some funky quantum sense that nobody really understands, zero and one at the same time. Qubits are not either zero or one. They can be zero and one.
0: Okay, so let's take an analogy of a top, a spinning top. Everyone's played with them as children, and atoms spin, and therefore atoms are also like spinning tops, and atoms can spin either up or down when they're placed in a magnetic field, or at least until the quantum theory came in. And so now we can have tops that spin up, tops that spin down, and tops that spin in between. Now, these qubits, these quantum bits, can be between 0 and 1, and they consist of atoms now, not molecules of silicon that you see on a transistor. So how would you actually now build a quantum computer? Let's say that you were an inventor, have access to laser beams and magnetic fields and the ability to play with atoms, individual atoms. How would you build a quantum computer?
1: So I guess, in fact, a little more than 10 years ago, I was in that position because quantum computers, the idea you could compute at the level of atoms using quantum mechanics, had been proposed by Paul Benioff and Richard Feynman back in the 1980s. But until by the early 1990s, nobody knew how to build one. Nobody had a clue. And around 1992, 1993, I realized that with off-the-shelf elements like lasers and microwave generators, you could take atoms and make them compute. And the way the type of computing I suggested was, in fact, just what you suggested. We'll take spin as our bit. So spinning up, or we can call that clockwise, is a zero, and spinning down is a one. And then spinning sideways is this funky state of a qubit, zero and one at the same time. So now, if you take such an atom, the spin of the nucleus of an atom, you put the atom in a magnetic field, and then you zap it with microwaves, you can make that bit flip. This is called magnetic resonance. It's the same technique that you use to image your knee when you blow it out while skiing. So if you put on light or microwaves at just the right frequency, it will tickle the nucleus and cause the nucleus to flip. First, it will start at, let's say, starts at the state zero, or spin up, and then it gradually rotates down through the state spin sideways, zero and one at the same time, to the state spin down, or one. Now, if you have lots of atoms, lots of nuclei, you can address them with different frequencies. You can think, in fact, of these different atoms as essentially listening to different radio stations. So, you know, if I have one atom that listens to 89.7 megahertz, WGBH here in Boston, then a second one, say the first one is carbon, say the second one is hydrogen, will listen to WCRB, 102.5. And when I address these two atoms with microwaves of different frequencies, or radio waves of different frequencies, then if I shine light at 89.7, the carbon atom, which listens to 89.7, will flip. And if I shine light or microwaves at 102.5, then the hydrogen atom, which listens to WCRB, will flip. So I can address atoms individually. And then if you're sensitive to the interaction between the atoms, you can massage those interactions to make up logical operations. For instance, causing the hydrogen atom to flip if and only if the carbon atom is spin down or one. And since at bottom, a computation is nothing more than making bits flip and making one bit flip if another bit or another or several other bits, say, read one, then any computation can be broken down into these simple operations, making bits flip, making them interact with each other. And the atoms in our molecule, the carbon and the hydrogen, can perform a simple computation simply by addressing them with light.
0: Okay, so let's back up a bit. You have a bunch of atoms, let's say in a line, mm-hmm. and you place it in a magnetic field, so the spins are either up or down, or perhaps sideways, a mixture of up and down. And once you have these atoms aligned, then you hit it with microwaves. And at certain frequencies, the atom will absorb the radiation and flip.
1: That's right.
0: And each flipping process represents a calculation. Now, because the atom is neither up nor down, but it's a mixture of up and down, you have much more flexibility than in zeros and ones, okay? Now, then the question is, what kind of computation can you perform on this? Can you do the calculations of a laptop? Can you do 1 plus 1 is 2? What's the world's record for computing on these atoms?
1: So you can certainly take these atoms and make them do anything that an ordinary digital computer could do. So at the moment, because atoms are very small, and even if you extrapolate Moore's law into the future, depending on how you calculate size, then it will take 25 to 40 years for us to get computers where the components are atomic, even if Moore's law continues at its current breakneck pace. But the quantum computers we've built can do anything that a quantum computer, that an ordinary computer, say with 7 to 10 bits, can do, because that's the size of the computers we're looking at right now. However, so as viewed as classical computers, just doing ordinary operations like 1 plus 1 equals 2, then they're pretty weak, these quantum computers. Not only are they small in actual size, you know, the size of a small molecule, but they're small in terms of power. However, if we start to take advantage of the ability of atoms to read 0 and 1 at the same time, then quantum computers can do things that classical computers can't. And the secret comes from looking at what bits can do in a computer. So bits can store data, but they also can be instructions. So 0 can mean do this, right? And 1 is an instruction meaning do that. Now, if I take a quantum bit, a qubit, that reads 0 and 1 at the same time, and I feed it into a quantum computer as an instruction, then the quantum computer will do this, and it will do that at the same time. So quantum computers can multitask or do parallel computation in a way that classical computers can't. And that's why if we could build a quantum computer, say, with a few tens of thousands of quantum bits, which seems difficult, but certainly not impossible, then we might be able to start striking fear into the hearts of the CIA, the NSA, and other three-letter agencies.
0: Now, the reality, and correct me if I'm wrong, the reality is that the world's record for a quantum computation is, da-da, drumbeat, 3 times 5 equals 15. And I understand that that calculation was done on something like 5 to 7 atoms. So correct me if I'm wrong, but at the present time, we're still at doing calculations that even children can do.
1: Tiny steps for tiny bits, Mitchell.
0: Mm-hmm.
1: You've got to start from somewhere. And indeed, as you pointed out, the whole notion that quantum effects might come into play strikes fear into the heart of Intel. So we have to figure out how to make atoms compute. And before we start to make Avogadro's number of atoms compute. So, starting about 6 or 7 years ago, we started to do the first quantum computations, and we've been gradually making them bigger. It takes a tough engineer to handle a tender atom. Atoms are small and sensitive, and as I say, we're not even due to make atomic-scale computers for another 25 to 40 years by Moore's Law. So it's hard to do,

Well, that concludes today's program about innovation and imagination, which will drive prosperity into the future. Our first special guest was Randall Strauss, author of a biography of Thomas Edison, the premier inventor of the last century. And the second special guest was Dr. Seth Lloyd, professor of physics at MIT, talking about beyond silicon, that is, quantum computers. And this has been Exploration with Dr. Michio Kaku. And you can get a copy of today's program by calling the Pacifica Program Service at 1-800-735-0230. That's 1-800-735-0230 for a copy of today's program. So, good day. This is Professor Michio Kaku, and this is Exploration.

0: Ah, a guest bids entrance.
1: Mr. Freeberry?
0: Yes?
1: I'd like to discuss a problem with you.
2: Yes, indeed, a problem with you!
0: Well, if you just come down off the wall, we'll talk about it.
1: Trouble with my car. I can't get through on Sunset Boulevard.
0: Well, what seems to be the trouble?
1: The road is being blocked by sheep.
2: Yes, indeed, being blocked by sheep.
1: Well, that must be...
0: I mean, that must be Monsieur Toulet and his tuned sheep.
1: I don't care what they are. I've got to get to work.
2: Yes, indeed, back to work.
0: What kind of work do you do?

0: I ever need any brain surgery, why, I'll be sure and get in touch with that gentleman.
1: Here's your Curry Coast weather picture from KCIWLP and the National Weather Service. Tonight, cloudy with patchy fog after 8, plus a 40% chance of showers before midnight and a low around 52. Light and variable winds becoming northwest around 5 miles per hour. Tomorrow, a slight chance of late morning showers with patchy fog, otherwise partly sunny with a high near 53. Afternoon winds from the northwest could be gusty. And then tomorrow night, gusty north winds with a low around 48 under partly cloudy skies. Weekends are more fun when you take KCIWLP with you. 100.7 Brookings, Oregon, and KCIW.org. I'm Pete Lutz.

0: Hello, I'm Wes.
1: I'm Ray. Welcome to Cascadia Strong Radio.
0: We're here to discuss disaster preparation in the Northwest.
1: We live with the threat of natural disasters and meltdowns of our human-made systems.
0: How can we ready ourselves to endure and recover if and when disaster strikes? What and who can we count on for help and support?
1: What will our towns be like in the aftermath?
0: Here, we'll talk with people who have been through disasters. We'll talk with the people who run the organizations we rely on. What are they doing to prepare for future disaster?
1: Above all, we will present practical steps to help you prepare and protect yourself and your family.
2: Sirens are blaring. The ground is shaking. Your cell phone alerts are buzzing. Something big is happening. Something serious is happening. What do I do?
1: Welcome to Cascadia Strong Radio, the show about practical preparedness for life in the Pacific Northwest. I'm Ray, and I'm here with my co-host, Wes.
0: Hi, y'all.
1: Today, we're tackling one of the most basic, but most misunderstood preparedness tools out there, the Emergency Evacuation Go Bag, or as some folks call it, the Bug Out Bag, the Grab and Go, or the thing you keep meaning to put together after this weekend. And here's the thing. Around here, the Cascadia Subduction Zone, offshore volcanoes, wildfires, floods, and winter storms necessitating evacuation are not theoretical. It's an issue of when, not if.
0: That's right, Ray. And when that alert comes in, or you smell smoke, or the ground just finished shaking, your brain will not be running at full capacity. What's going on? You're going to be rattled. A million thoughts will crowd your mind all at once. What do I do? Where do I go? And a whole lot more.
1: That's why the Go Bag exists. It's not about survivalist fantasy. It's about buying yourself time, safety, and clarity when everything's chaotic.
0: You know, Ray, you may remember back in the spring of 2025, the citywide alarm sirens went off. Man, they're incredibly loud. I can't imagine being under one of those things when they start. Anyway, I was a mile or so away in the house, and I thought I heard the alarm. So I casually sauntered outside to make sure it was what I thought it was. And it was. At that point, nothing was shaking, no smoke, nothing around me indicates any sort of danger. It was not a panic situation, but nonetheless, I'm standing there in my driveway, hearing this alarm, thinking, what do I do now? You know, I had no clue, Ray. I had no plan, I had no prep, nothing. I was totally stumped. So today, we're going to talk about the second most important thing you should have in place after a family plan. That's first. That's the most important. And the second thing is a go bag for each family member. If you've ever said,
1: yeah, I should probably put those together someday.
0: Well, today is your someday. Someday is now.
1: Exactly. We're going to talk about what a go bag actually is, what it's for, what goes inside it, and just as importantly, what it isn't. This is not a fantasy kit. This is about getting out of your house safely, quickly, and with dignity when the situation says it's time to go.
0: Now, dear listener, Ray and I are going to be giving out a lot of detail in this Cascadia Strong episode. We encourage you to take notes. But if you get behind and you need to hear this episode again, good news, you can. It's available on kciw.org's website. All episodes are listed and available. And there you can stop the podcast and replay it.
1: And do it as often as you need to. Hopefully in the future, we will have a website that corresponds to the podcast. If there is anyone out there that can help us with a website, please get in touch with KCIW Radio Station here in Brookings, and let's get together to talk about it.
0: Yeah, Ray, that would absolutely be super. Now, let's get into go bags. Simply said, the go bag is a pre-packed bag that you can grab in seconds when you need to evacuate due to an emergency or disaster. Wildfires, floods, earthquakes, landslides, tsunami, you name it. Cascadia gives us a whole menu of reasons to have a go bag.
1: The key word is evacuate. A go bag is not your long-term survival kit. It's not a camping pack. It's not meant to help you live off the land for weeks. It's designed as a bridge between, hey, I just left my home, and I'm somewhere safer with access to help. That could be a couple of weeks.
0: A couple of weeks, Ray. A couple of weeks, I can hear people say. How do I prepare for that? Well, I'm glad you asked. Just like everything, we take it one step at a time. It'll be different for every person. Right now, we're going to talk about the go bag. The go bag is not necessarily a several-week survival pack. We're going to do this in two pieces, the short-term go bag and then the longer-term emergency pack, which we'll talk about in a future episode.
1: What you really need in a go bag is mobility. If the bag is too heavy or too complicated, you won't grab it or you'll ditch it halfway down the road. People often overpack. They think, what if I need everything? A go bag is not like your tool bag where you absolutely know you will need 4/7/16 open-end wrenches someday. Keep your go bag very lean. So rule number one, a go bag must be light enough that you can carry it under stress.
0: So let's talk about purpose. Your go bag supports three main goals. First, immediate safety. You're getting out of harm's way right now. Grab it and go. Secondly, continuity. You're maintaining basic needs. You got meds, you have hygiene issues, you got communication. Don't make a bad day into a disastrous week. And third, flexibility. Events can make best plan obsolete in the blink of an eye. That go bag works in all scenarios.
1: A go bag buys you options. And in emergencies, options equal power. I'd like to say it reduces decision-making when your brain is overloaded. Disaster brains are not logical brains.
0: So your go bag is simply a backpack. It's easy to put on. It's easy to carry. It probably has rings or loops on the outside so you can attach stuff easily. But it should not be big, bulky, and heavy. One giant family go bag is a mistake. Each person has their own. That way, if someone gets separated, everyone has essentials.
1: And interesting you say that, Wes. So recently, I bought go bags, and I really don't do a lot of outdoors things, so I'm not very familiar with what's the current backpacks and how much do they cost. Now, I started searching. I talked to one of my children, and he's a camper, and he recommended Osprey. And I started looking at the prices, and I said, do I really want to spend this amount of money on backpacks? And then someone recommended I go look on eBay. And I found an ample supply of these, and I ended up buying them at about half the current price. And these are people, they in one case, it was brand new. Tags were on it. And in another case, it had been open, but it had been not used. And for about half the price.
0: You know, Ray, that's an interesting point you bring up. You're not, to get a go bag, you're not looking for like a camping bag you're going to be using for years up in the Sierras for a week's camping trip. A go bag, you'd grab it, and it's got enough impact in it. It's going to last you a couple of 3 days. It's a short-term use, and hopefully you're only going to use it one time. So it doesn't have to be the ultimate go-to backpack to be good for everything and anybody.
1: Yeah, I think, and there was the matter of, as we've discussed, it doesn't have to be used for weeks. I think I bought 36 liters, I believe, it comes to mind, or 38. And in talking to my son who recommended the Osprey brand, he had said, yeah, you don't want something with too much weight. You don't want to overpack this. And adults can distribute shared gear in the go bag, like a radio, extra meds, document backups, and teens should carry their own bags. Kids should have lighter bags with comfort items.
0: Customized for reality. Medical needs, pets, mobility issues. Each family member should have their own bag. The contents of each bag should be tailored for each person.
1: And interesting, because what I learned was they had bags for women and for men. And at first I said, I shouldn't even have to worry about that. How could it be different? But it has to do something about on the back and how the bag has been built and designed. And it's different for men and women. And so I ended up getting my wife the one for her. And my rationale for that was that, you know, hey, we could be wearing this for 2 to 3 days. So given that, what is in your go bag? We'll break the contents into five categories. Yes, five categories. Category one, water and food. You want simple, shelf-stable, no cooking required food. Think energy bars, trail mix, jerky. Seal the stuff in Ziploc bags. By the way, keep in mind that the munchies at 2 a.m. is not a go bag emergency. Don't deplete your go bag over time. Keep it ready to go. High-calorie, non-perishable food, at least 3 days' worth. If someone has dietary restrictions, include their food in their bag. Put matches in a waterproof container. Each person should at least have 1 liter, ideally two if weight allows. Add to that purification tablets or a small filter.
0: Well, we actually will discuss water in a future Cascade Strong episode. There's a lot to storing water and different kinds of water to be stored and that sort of thing. We'll address that a little bit later. For right now, however, our second category beyond water and food is clothing and protection. You know, Ray, we live in Oregon. You've probably noticed that. And layering is the ticket.
1: Oh, is it?
0: Indeed. A lightweight rain jacket or poncho, warm layer, fleece, puffy, that kind of thing. Gloves and a hat, extra socks, lightweight tarp. All those things are very important, particularly depending on the weather.
1: Third category is medical and personal needs. Include a basic first aid kit. Check out your personal medications. Have 3 to 7 days available with dosages and a schedule for someone that may be helping you. Have a hygiene kit, toothbrush, wipes, sanitizer, eyeglasses or contact lenses with solutions if you have the contacts. Earplugs. You know, people laugh at this one, but shelters and evacuation centers are loud. Consider a sleep mask and a dust mask or an N95 wildfire smoke and debris are real hazards here, so the N95 can come in handy.
0: You know, Ray, going back to your medications point, 3 to 5 days, you may want actually up to 2 weeks maybe, but the thing of it is those meds have to stay current. They can't be outdated. So when you acquire them, you're going to have to put them on a rotation for your current meds. So you're using up your meds, and the new ones, of course, are have a longer expiration date, but they have to be rotated toward the front. So you just can't throw them in a bag and come back 6-8 months later and expect them to be current and viable.
1: You know, Wes, that's a good point. And it's not only medication. Actually, you have two categories of items. You have items that will expire or go bad. And then you have items that won't go bad that you can keep in the backpack. So that revolving isn't just medications, it's water, food, items like that.
0: So our first category was water and food, as you just described. Our second category is clothing and protection. Third category, medical and personal needs. Now for number four, communication and information. This may seem strange, but one thing you might throw in your bag doesn't take up much space, a paper map. Now, many people have lived in the area all their life. They know the by the back of their hand. But for those of that are new in the area, you may want a map of roads and how to get out of town, places to go. So how about a headlamp or flashlight? You need extra batteries, phone charging cables, you need a solar phone charger or charging battery because the power lines may be down. You may not have... the power company may not be able to supply power, so where are you going to get electricity? A whistle. A whistle's a good idea, just hanging on the outside of your bag. Great for summoning help or at least identifying your position. Notepad, Sharpie, emergency radio, walkie-talkie, those sorts of things to stay in communication because your phone lines may be down, your power may be out. You need some way to communicate outside of your local area here.
1: Yeah, and some of these items, I tend to think of it as it's like planning on going on a vacation or a trip. Same kind of items, like you usually have your electronics, your way of charging them, which gets me into the fifth category, documents and cash. Same thing like a vacation. Credit cards. have some small bills, $50 to $100 at least in cash if you can afford that. Have copies of ID and insurance, and try to put those in a waterproof container. Try to put them on a flash drive, any information that you have, so you can have it with you. Emergency contact list. Do it with paper, and again, put it on the flash drive. Pictures of important memorabilia. That's a perfect example of something that you want on the flash drive. You won't want to be bringing hard copies of that with you. And use waterproof bags, like a Ziploc type, for documents and things that would be ruined by water, humidity or insects or vermin.
0: You know, Ray, when we were talking a while back about this very issue, you mentioned, I thought it was a really excellent point, is with the cloud these days, you can upload a lot of these digital documents to the cloud. Now, granted, it's a good idea to have it on a flash drive. Okay, you have it locally in your possession. But having them in the cloud, that's a pretty safe place.
1: Yeah, the cloud is that's a perfect use of the cloud. So if you think about all of your primary documents that you would need, just think of it this way, if your home had burned down, right? If you didn't have that information available in a different form, then you're going to spend a lot of time trying to recreate all of that. So the cloud is a perfect example of just digital representation of your primary documents, and they could be, you could just take pictures with your phone of these documents and store them in the cloud.
0: And the cloud doesn't take up much space in your backpack.
1: That's right. The cloud takes up no space in your backpack. And you know, right now I just want to insert something. So I bought these backpacks, and what I did was I pulled out all of these things that I've been buying, like matches and a little camp stove, all of these things that I have. I laid them all out, and I thought in a half hour, I'm going to have my backpack just filled. I got an extra pair of jeans. What I did for a while was I was putting clothes aside that I normally would have given away to Goodwill or used to paint the house, clothes that are wearing out, and I just left them there. So now I have all these items. I'm going to put them in my backpack, but I can't get it done in a half hour because I didn't understand what all these zippers were on this neat backpack. So I spent some time actually going on YouTube and finding, it was like a 20-minute episode of the exact backpack that I owned. And it was showing me how all of these zippers and areas of the bag work. And then it made recommendations of how much weight I can put in each one of those. So anyhow, I just wanted to mention that because It didn't take me a half hour. I actually did it on my second attempt where I got my go bag filled.
0: Okay. Now, if you want to really get organized, we said earlier that a go bag ought to be for each individual in the family. And you have all these things, some of which are necessary for the group, some of which are just necessary for an individual. But what you might do also is make a list of what's in each person's go bag and have that on your possession as well. So that if you wonder, where's the gizmo for this? Oh, it's in so-and-so's go bag.
1: That's an excellent idea because it's been 2 months since I packed the go bag and I can't even remember, besides some clothing items, what's in there and what I haven't put in there yet, right? So, but having the list of what's in there will help me when I get to it again, probably in a month or two from now. And, you know, so now let's talk about the tools people either forget or go way overboard with that you might want to consider for your go bag. You need light, a headlamp or a small flashlight, and a hands-free device is better. You need a basic multi-tool or a small knife, not for heroics, just everyday problem solving. Also, include a small ball of cord, matches, and a waterproof container.
0: Now, I mentioned a moment ago, attach a whistle to the outside of your bag. Small, cheap, light. They're incredibly effective for signaling. And maybe to help a search and rescue team find you or even help your family find each other.
1: Include trash bags and zip top bags, provide improvised rain gear, waterproofing, and organization. Notice what's not on the list. No cast iron skillet, no hatchet, no 400-page survival manual. If it slows you down or weighs you down, rethink it.
0: You know, we've covered a lot of things here, right? We've put out a fairly long list of things, five different categories. If you need to hear this list again, as I said earlier, it's available on KCIW.org website. All episodes are listed and available. 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You can go at your own speed when you're listening, take notes, that kind of thing. So we recommend the KCIW.org website. Now, no two bags should be identical. In a family, everyone's go bag should be customized for them. The communal items distributed such that everyone has a share of the load as appropriate, whatever they can handle. Kids need some comfort items. You know, seniors may need extra meds or mobility aids.
1: And if you rely on medical devices, plan for power and backups. And remember, pets need their own go bag, their own food, leash, vaccination records. Your bag should match your likely reality, not a movie scene. As an organizational help, make a list of everything in the go bags and identify whose bag contains the item. At my home, I have a separate color for my wife's go bag and mine, and I actually have it where you enter the garage and it's hanging on a pegboard, each of the go bags. Put a copy of the list, the same list, in each go bag. Of course, some items will be in each go bag, but to keep track of specialty items or person-specific items, a list will be very useful.
0: You're incredibly organized, Ray. I can definitely learn a few things from you, so I'm going to keep watching you as you deal with this. But after you assemble your go bags, think about your realistic evacuation scenario. You're going to go by on foot, by car, public transport, how are you going to get out of the area? Do your go bags accommodate that travel mode? Too big, too heavy, too unwieldy? You may have a problem there. You don't want your hands holding a bunch of loose stuff. You want to be highly mobile and able to accommodate any situation that may arise. We'll talk more about the family plan in a subsequent episode here on Cascadia Strong Radio. A plan is a key element. For right now, suffice it to say that everyone in a house or family needs to know when to go, where to go, what to grab, where to go, and what to do. Okay, Ray, we've had a good idea as to what we need. We're in good shape. What could go wrong?
1: Well, that's good. Some common mistakes. So we have a good idea as to what we need. We're in good shape. What could go wrong? What could go wrong? Let's address a common big mistake, overpacking. If it weighs more than about 15 to 20% of your body weight, rethink what you have in that bag. Then, just like the plan, try it out. Put the bags on and get the family together and walk around the block with it. If it hurts, fix it. What my wife and I learned, we put the bags on, they were too tight. We had to learn where are the straps to loosen things up. If it's not going to be comfortable, you might even consider not wearing it. That would be terrible. So get to understand how the bag works. Make sure that things that you need, easily accessible, are in front pockets, quick zip releases. And don't fall into the trap of thinking that buying stuff eliminates planning. Just having the gear doesn't equal readiness. So a lot of the items that you're going to have in your bag, you probably should try out. If you have ham radios, if you have a quick stove for camping, try it out before. Make sure it works or return it and get a new one. But make sure it works so that when you need it, you know how to use it.
0: That's an excellent idea. Excellent idea. Reading the manual is not the right time, the right activity for that. Good point. A go bag works best when everybody knows it exists and what's it for. Kids especially benefit from knowing the plan. It lowers fear, for one. Now, kids do get exposed to this in school. They have drills, emergency group drills and that sort of thing, but that's got to come home. And practice, walk around, use the stuff that you bought, that you've got.
1: Yeah, I think you walk through a simple drill. No drama, just where's your bag? Let's grab it, get it on, adjust it, practice at least once a year.
0: So where is your go bag, Ray? In the heat of the moment, when blood pressure's going up, urgency is of the utmost importance, where are the go bags? It's not a question you want to be asking. Store your go bag somewhere readily accessible. You say yours is hanging on a peg in the garage. That's a great place because you're going to be going out through the garage probably. Put it on a peg in an open area, the laundry room, someplace like that. Store your go bag near an exit you'll actually be using. You must be able to grab it fast. A go bag buried in a closet is just a backpack. It's not going to do you much good.
1: And to come to think of it, the go bag should be present and it should always be loaded with what you want in it. And it shouldn't be used for other things. Like, hey, we got to go down to the beach. I'm going to grab the go bag and I'm going to eat the food that's in there.
0: Good stuff.
1: After putting it all together, you have to maintain it. So you need to check the go bag fairly regularly. As we said before, things expire. Food expires, batteries die, kids grow, they need different size clothes, water goes stale. Your go bag is for the short term, a few days. We will talk about longer term survival in future episodes, but for now, focus on getting through a few days. At the very minimum, check your go bag at least twice a year to make sure the food and water are okay, not stale, you don't have bugs in your bag, no vermin, and change the water. You could tie it to daylight saving time changes. Spring forward,

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4: Welcome to Understanding Israel-Palestine, a Beyond the Walls edition. I'm Jeremy Rothkuschel. For this episode, we pull a prophetic September 2021 interview with Allison Weir from the archives. We now see the intent behind the weaponization of anti-Semitism laws to chill vigorous First Amendment-protected political pushback by the people in the United States against state violence, protecting the Gaza genocide, the engineered disastrous war on Iran and Lebanon, and the currently attempted semi-stealth fusion of the U.S. and Israeli military intelligence, industrial, and cyber complexes. I know this machinery intimately. 10 years ago last month, a then Kansas City, Missouri police detective, Department of Homeland Security Fusion Center liaison, fresh off a paid Israeli security junket, arrested me for and while critically questioning former U.S. diplomat to Israel, Dennis Ross, at a public event at the Kansas City Public Library, then branding me as a Jewish American patriot of conscience, morally opposed to all forms of terrorism, and my arrest record with a wrongful anti-Jewish bias code. That clampdown is ramping up. Now to my interview with Allison Weir. This is Jeremy Rothkuschel with Understanding Israel, Palestine, Beyond the Walls. I'm very pleased today to be joined by Allison Weir. In 2000, Allison Weir left her home in California to travel alone to Palestine and Israel as an independent journalist. What she uncovered led her to feel this was one of the most significant and least understood issues for Americans today. Now executive director of If Americans Knew, Weir tirelessly studies Palestine and Israel, its history, and the U.S. connection, and travels the world speaking of her experiences and research. Thank you for joining us, Allison.
5: Thank you for inviting me.
4: Today we are going to focus on an article, more like an in-depth analytical paper that you wrote a few years ago that you continue to update, titled The International Campaign to Criminalize Criticism of Israel, subtitled For 2 decades, Israel Advocates Have Worked to Embed a New Israel-Focused Definition of Anti-Semitism in Institutions Around the World, from National Governments to Campuses. This effort is snowballing rapidly. As a result, advocacy for Palestinian rights is on the way to being curtailed and even criminalized as quote-unquote hate. Allison, can you give us the background of how we

0: find ourselves in both an American and international context with a new definition of anti-Semitism and how it has apparently been weaponized against the, for example, core political speech of Palestinians and their desire for their own self-determination.
1: I'd be glad to. I think this is extremely important, and it's been going on under the radar for quite a few years now. In fact, the article I wrote on it, we've made into a booklet. So anybody that wants to read it in hard copy, they can go to our website, ifamericansknew.org. And through that, you could contact us and get a hard copy. It's also, of course, online in the digital copy, which is a little better because that one has embedded links. What happened is a number of years ago, there were efforts to put a new definition of anti-Semitism into play in the United States, in California, where I live, and in the federal government, on lists of people working for Palestinian human rights. There was some notice of this, but nobody had looked at where this was coming from, what it really meant, and what was going on. And what's gone on, to give the overall view, and then I'll give the different steps in more detail, is that we all know what anti-Semitism is. It's bigotry. It's prejudice against Jewish people because they're Jewish, hostility because of being Jewish. It's a very clear, very simple definition of abhorrent bigotry. You can look it up in any dictionary, and it's very clear what it means. What Israel advocates have tried to do for many, many, many years is claim that anybody that speaks critically of Israel is supposedly anti-Semitic. But when you look at the definition of anti-Semitism, criticism of Israel is not in there. What has happened now is that there has been an effort to create a new expanded definition of anti-Semitism in which Israel is very central to it. This new definition, there are a few different versions of it, but in all of them, they have a shortish definition. Then they say, here are examples of anti-Semitism. And the examples include many aspects of just honest, legitimate, factual statements about Israel, now included as being supposedly an example of anti-Semitism. So this means that if your state or your campus adopts this new definition, then the campus usually has guidelines against hate speech. So if an organization on a campus wants to bring a speaker on the issue of Israel-Palestine, and if that speaker gives factual information about Israel, then that factual information quite likely would fall under this new definition, and therefore your group could not bring the speaker because that would be, quote, allegedly hate speech if that campus had adopted this new definition. To go back to the beginning of the definition, it really has long roots. What I discovered is that this wasn't just happening in the United States. It is part of an international campaign to create this new definition and then put it into governments, campuses, different types of organizations would all adopt this new definition. It largely began, and as we said, I even have a specific timeline of it that goes back even earlier, but I'll start with what went on at 2003. This is largely the beginning of this campaign. And not surprisingly, the person who started this campaign for this new definition was an Israeli minister named Natan Sharansky. In 2003, he started a global forum against anti-Semitism. And he said the state of Israel has decided to take the gloves off and implement a coordinated counteroffensive against anti-Semitism. What he actually meant was a coordinated counteroffensive against criticism of Israel. So then in 2004, Sharansky, he was Israel's Minister for Diaspora Affairs. He issued a position paper that's very significant in 2004 called the 3D Test of Anti-Semitism. According to this, any statements that demonize Israel, that apply a double standard to Israel, or delegitimize Israel, are now supposedly anti-Semitic. By demonize, he means factual information about Israeli violations of human rights. A double standard means if you criticize Israel and bring up these facts, you have to at the same time criticize every other country or body that has done that. Or if you delegitimize Israel, which means that you maybe talk about its founding war, that Israel was established through a war of ethnic cleansing, as an excellent Israeli historian has documented, basically any criticism of Israel would fall into his 3D definition. So then, that same year, it's really astounding to see how coordinated this all is, because he did that in Israel. Then in that same year, 2004, the U.S. Congress passed a law establishing a special office and envoy in the State Department to monitor anti-Semitism around the world. The State Department said there was no need for a special office to monitor anti-Semitism. They were already doing that. There was no reason for to have a whole office and envoy for that reason. But this was pushed through, and one of the people that helped push it through when they had a congressional hearing about this was, guess who? Sharansky was a witness at the congressional hearing. So that, in 2004, a new office was in the State Department. Then that new office very quickly was one of the main factors in adopting a new definition of anti-Semitism for the State Department. Now, the way that happened is interesting. It wasn't directly from Sharansky, although he was the one that endorsed and helped push through this truthfully unnecessary office. What happened in the meantime was that an organization in Europe had been created in 2005 at the behest of some Israel partisans, and I have all the names and people documented in my article. This new organization, European Monitoring Center, was against xenophobia and anti-Semitism, was established, and it issued a working definition of anti-Semitism based on Sharansky's 3Ds. So we had this working definition of anti-Semitism that was Israel-centric. Suddenly, criticism of Israel became part of anti-Semitism officially, according to that definition. So then the State Department, now that it had this new anti-Semitism office, which in every case, the people filling that office, the official envoy, has been an Israel partisan. A number of them have worked for AIPAC, the pro-Israel lobbying organization. So the very first anti-Semitism envoy endorsed the new definition. Then the next one, Hannah Rosenthal, adopted this new definition for anti-Semitism, this Israeli-centric definition of anti-Semitism. So now what should actually be called, I feel, the Hannah Rosenthal definition of anti-Semitism, or better yet, you'd probably call it the Sharansky definition. But of course, to the outside world and to the American public, it's being called the State Department definition of anti-Semitism. Once that was done, we had now the State Department supposedly endorsing this new definition, although it was really one particular individual within the State Department who managed to do that. Then I'm focusing on the U.S. aspect of this. The same type of thing was going on in England and Europe and in other parts. So once this was in the State Department, some campuses around the country adopted the U.S. State Department definition of anti-Semitism. This sounds very official, very benign, non-problematic. If you're not somebody that focuses on Israel-Palestine and doesn't know what this definition is. So now we had pro-Israel groups pushing this State Department definition of anti-Semitism on campuses and in state legislatures. A number of campuses have adopted this. Most campuses have guidelines against hate speech, of which anti-Semitism is considered a component. And therefore, professors, organizations, visiting speakers, materials, all could be and will be and probably are being censored because of the use of this orchestrated, brand new definition of anti-Semitism. Several years ago, the South Carolina legislature passed legislation adopting this definition and specifically connecting it to campuses in South Carolina. I did an article about that event, and I talked to a few of the legislators in South Carolina. Most of the legislature wasn't really paying any attention to this. It seemed like a perfectly reasonable thing to do. And even these legislators who were opposing it, who understood that this would be a violation of the First Amendment, of free speech, of open academic inquiry, even they didn't realize how important this was. I remember talking to a few of them. These were very intelligent people, but they're focused on their state, of course, their state legislators. That's very appropriate. And they were surprised when I told them that what was going on in their state legislature in South Carolina was headlines in the Israeli media, because in passing this, this would be very significant for Israel. This would prevent Americans from learning the full facts on Israel-Palestine. And by preventing Americans from learning that, it means that we won't learn that we give Israel over $10 million per day. It means that also we won't know about the daily human rights abuses that are going on in Israel every day. They're not covered in our media. Only rarely do we hear any of these things. And even when we hear about them, in the mainstream media, it's usually with some Israel spin. This has all been an extremely important phenomenon that's been going on now since 2003. I had a timeline at the end of my article that I've been adding to. Every year there's an update. For a while, every few months, there was another update. Slovakia would adopt this. Dutch lawmakers would adopt it. The Labour Party, World Jewish Congress, called for everybody to adopt this. Portugal adopted the definition. Efforts were going on in Canada, Italy. It just goes on and on.
0: As you've pointed out, this is not just a political phenomenon based around the United States, although that's a key locus as everyone paying attention to the geopolitics of the special relationship between the United States and Israel knows. Can we hone in terms of the political implications of weaponizing the definition of anti-Semitism by focusing on some political facts surrounding some of these key figures who are leading the way on this? For example, you mentioned Natan Sharansky as this key figure, and that he was there in the U.S. Congress testifying in 2004. The timing of that is very interesting. It's the year after the launch of the Iraq War, which anybody who's read The Israel Lobby by Mearsheimer and Walt, Chapter 8, knows how instrumental the Israel Lobby in total was in terms of the politics of all of that. Eventual and prior Prime Minister Benjamin Netanyahu was in the U.S. Congress in 2002 as one of the more strident advocates for the U.S. invasion of Iraq. And then meanwhile, Sharansky is not only the godfather of the quote-unquote new anti-Semitism, of the abuse, really, of anti-Semitism. And I should point out that in the wake of the latest round of Israeli atrocities against the Palestinian people, most especially in Gaza, Sharansky went out of his way to write an article to accuse Jews who are against Israeli politics and Israel as an ethnostate, as I myself am, as a Jewish American. He called us un-Jews. As you actually end up pointing out in your article, Allison, utilizing anti-Semitism in this way and linking it to specific historical state power politics is anti-Semitism in a way. It's always said that anti-Semitism in terms of being critical of Israel is being against Jewish self-determination. I believe that as a Jew, I have the right to political self-determination all the way to a spiritual way to morally oppose actions by a state that says to be acting in my name, that claims to be an ethno-state of the totality of Jewish people and dominating, oppressing, abusing, and killing Palestinian indigenous people. And meanwhile, Sharansky is not only the godfather of this modern weaponization of the new anti-Semitism, but he also wrote the book that George W. Bush then marketed as the reason for the Iraq War and the destabilization of the greater Middle East, titled The Case for Democracy, The Power of Freedom to Overcome Tyranny and Terror. So that's one piece of this core political question surrounding some of the characters who are leading the way in this that calls into question whether we could even actually criticize them politically without being called anti-Semites, self-hating Jews, maybe in my case. And then maybe we could move back to the question of why this might be of critical interest to all the American people who truly value their freedom of conscience, their freedom of speech.
1: It's very important because this is incremental change. That's why it can keep going on and keep staying beneath the radar. It's not yet illegal to criticize Israel, but by making it allegedly hate speech, it gets closer and closer to becoming a crime. The kind of discussion you and I are having could down the road be considered criminal action, and there could be criminal penalties. We're not there yet. But that's the direction this is headed. In these cases, what's happening, once there's this new definition, then it's not yet a crime, but law enforcement then uses it to evaluate actions. This is getting very close to criminalizing it. Law enforcement in this country and in other places, specifically will adopt this definition to use in evaluating whether somebody is a criminal and whether they have committed a crime of some sort.
0: To this day, on that point, although I have not seen my own police record, based upon sworn depositions by supervisorial staff in the Kansas City Police Department who were responsible for overseeing such things as the tagging of alleged crimes with the anti-Jewish hate definition, I apparently still have an anti-Jewish bias code tagged on my police record for being arrested while in the middle of core political speech as a self-identified Jewish American at a public event at the Kansas City Public Library with a former diplomat to Israel, American diplomat to Israel, Dennis Ross, who's been titled by even his own fellow diplomatic corps in the U.S. government as Israel's lawyer. And meanwhile, I had a Gentile Kansas City police detective go along with the Jewish Federation security director in the Kansas City area in grabbing and arresting me and then ultimately charging me for core political speech that spoke against terrorism, that spoke in an ethical fashion about when are we as Jews and Americans going to stand up in an ethical fashion in relationship to historical facts about such things as Zionist terrorist acts by the Stern Gang, where they sent letter bombs to then President Truman in the year before he recognized Israel, my own investigations and assertions about some of the origins of the war on terror in September 11th, and then the blatant historical facts of the King David Hotel bombing being Zionist terrorism that included not only the death of all kinds of British citizens, but also Jews amongst them. And this detective who was paid to go train in Israel 6 months prior to this incident insisted on having this anti-Jewish tag against me included against the better judgment of his own superiors who knew the actual law better. And so this actually points, I think, to what you are alerting us to about where this could head. And although you point out that it is not yet a definitional crime to criticize Israel, it has also become part of the larger push by the Israel lobby in the United States of America to make it more difficult to publicly criticize Israel. For example, all of these anti-boycott, divestment, sanction laws around the country. Even here in Kansas, where I live, we had a Mennonite math teacher of conscience who had to fight the state of Kansas with the help of the ACLU in order to push back a law that would have not allowed her to teach math as she had for many years because she had a moral and religious conscience in solidarity with the Palestinian people and stood for the boycott, divestment, and sanction movement against the Israeli state. And so when you combine that with what you talked about in terms of the pressure on American campuses, you begin to understand that there's a growing core political pressure applied against the American people of all backgrounds. And so as we finish up, will you point to these very specific institutional factors in terms of the American context, such as AIPAC, for example? You point out in your article, the International Campaign to Criminalize Criticism of Israel, that an AIPAC official announced at the 2010 convention, quote, "We're going to make certain that pro-Israel students take over the student government. That is how AIPAC operates in our nation's capital. This is how AIPAC must operate on our nation's campuses," unquote. And then you point out that the Anti-Defamation League, who has a background as a very clear Israeli partisan, it is also, as pointed out by prior guests of this show, Jeffrey Blankfort, a proven track record of spying on American civil society, even including at that point against American citizens who were against the apartheid government in South Africa, And then you point out that even the definitional scope of quote-unquote anti-Semitic incidents has been hyped up by the Anti-Defamation League by including this series of threats against Jewish communities around the United States and North America and actually around the world by what turned out to be an accused Israeli young man, Michael Kadar, and how this has continued to be included in their assertions of the rise of anti-Semitic incidents. Can you tell us about the institutional powers and factors that have not only brought us to this moment, but also represent some of the potential threats against civil society and core political speech more generally?
1: The pro-Israel lobby in the United States is basically what has pushed this. And it's very, very significant. Before I became aware of the Palestinian issue, I really wasn't aware of the Israel lobby, even though just one component, AIPAC, is considered by Forbes magazine, I think it was, the second most powerful lobbying group in Congress. And yet many people had not heard of AIPAC at that time, and even still may not have heard of it. And AIPAC, the American-Israel Public Affairs Committee, is just one of hundreds of organizations in the United States that advocate for Israel. The Jewish Community Relations Centers, many cities around the country, if you look on their website, specifically advocate for Israel and push this type of definition. The Jewish Federations that are in pretty much every state, if you look on their website, they're Israel advocacy organizations. The ADL, as you point out, is very important. Most of us think of it as a benign, anti-bigotry organization. I believe that most Americans oppose bigotry of all kinds. What many people don't realize is that half of its mission officially, and I expect more than half of its activities by the ADL, are actually concerned with Israel. As you say, when it put out its report about this huge amount of anti-Semitism, it was including, I believe, 2,000 fake bomb threats by this young Israeli man who was calling them in around the country. It came out who was doing it. This was not anti-Semitism. And yet the ADL continued using it in its list. I think that the ADL considers criticism, actions regarding Israel-Palestine, they often list as anti-Semitism. And yet the media consistently headline, ADL finds rising anti-Semitism. I've never seen a headline, ADL finds less anti-Semitism. I've just never seen that headline. Although often when you read it, if you find out the number of anti-Semitic assaults are often, fortunately, very low. So I would be very suspicious of what this rising anti-Semitism is that the ADL continues to claim. Now, 2 points I'd like to make. For all Americans, whether or not Palestine is far away, it's on the other side of the world, it's out of sight, out of mind, we have a great deal of difficulties here. Many people are struggling to make a living, especially with COVID going on. So it's hard necessarily to pay attention to be concerned about something so far away. But this is definitely having an impact on our universities, on our rights, on our freedom of speech. It's also having an impact on the many Americans who have gone to fight wars in Iraq, for example, largely on behalf of Israel. Right now, Dennis Ross, as you point out, he's been called Israel's lawyer quite accurately, even by close colleagues. I think Condoleezza Rice once interrupted him, telling him if I wanted an Israel Likud position, I would ask for it. That's what he was giving her. So here we have Dennis Ross and others. Now we're finally out of Afghanistan, or at least getting out of Afghanistan, 19 years later than we should have done so. President after president actually tried to do that. Now the Israel partisans are trying to use this as a way to push us into an attack on Iran, another of Israel's perceived enemies. This would be another devastating failed war if the United States ends up doing it as we did with Iraq. This new anti-Semitism definition is a key component that prevents us from having the information that we need to have. And the Israel lobby uses our lack of information on Palestine and on Israel itself to push us into attacks on countries that Israel perceives as its enemies. We were pushed into attacking Iraq. That was a devastating, tragic war. It led to the rise of ISIS. It destroyed Iraq. It caused thousands of American lives, hundreds of thousands of Iraqi lives. It caused destabilization of the whole region. It caused immigrants to leave and go elsewhere. It was a devastating, tragic, failed war. Now Israel partisans are trying to get the U.S. to attack Iran. We have now attacked it economically, and we've done some military actions. But they may ask for even more if this continues because of Americans' lack of information on Israel, because of the censorship that was being achieved through this new definition. Then we may go into another war that will be another failed, tragic, devastating war in the Middle East.
0: This is Jeremy Roth-Gushel with Understanding Israel-Palestine Beyond the Walls. I've been speaking with Allison Weir, the author of Against Our Better Judgment, The Hidden History of How the U.S. Was Used to Create Israel, and the executive director of If Americans Knew. Allison, will you let our audience know where they can find out more about you and your work?
1: Yes, thank you very much. They can go to ifamericansknew.org, If Americans Knew. You'll find that article that I was discussing, the new definition that's now become the IHRA definition is the latest form of it, and many statistics about the current situation in Israel-Palestine.
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3: Here's your Curry Coast weather picture from KCIWLP and the National Weather Service. Tonight, cloudy with patchy fog after 8, plus a 40% chance of showers before midnight and a low around 52. Light and variable winds becoming northwest around 5 miles per hour. Tomorrow, a slight chance of late morning showers with patchy fog, otherwise partly sunny with a high near 53. Afternoon winds from the northwest could be gusty. And then tomorrow night, gusty north winds with a low around 48 under partly cloudy skies. 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
7: Fathers are truly special. They care for us, protect us, and give us so much love. So today, let's let them know how much we love and appreciate them.

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I'm Katie Stone. You just heard Gracie's Corner, the YouTube show. That's her song for Dad. Today on the show, we've got a musical special for Father's Day honoring all the dads. Happy Father's Day. This one is for you.

0: It's with great pride and joy I introduce to you my firstborn, a boy child, who goes by the title DJ Willie. Wow. An honest to God music man with a big childlike smile. His name is DJ Willie. Wow. It's got a catchy ring. He has a passion to make rhymes with a purpose to get children to sing, to live life well, to do the right thing. Show your teachers how smart you are. Be a star, like Cinderella, and you might go far. Float like a butterfly, like a heroic Ali. And you can be the best hero you can be. You wanna know how? Listen to me. His daddy. Daddy, wow. Listen to these songs written and performed just for you by my son, DJ Willie. Wow.
1: If you don't remember anything else, I want you to remember this. Repeat after me. You can never go.

That's DJ Willy Wow from his Hip Hope for Kids release, and he was introduced by his dad. For Portland was before that, that's Mick Jordan. You're listening to the Children's Hour. I'm Katie Stone. This is our Dad's Day show. You can follow along on our playlist at childrenshour.org. Look for Dad. This is the latest from Fuchs featuring Van Van and Aura V right here on the Children's Hour.

Let's be honest. Who exactly are you trying to impress? Statistically speaking, your kids are average at best. No, I'm not saying they're not special, because we both know that they are. But in this world, they're only gonna get so very far.

That's why you've got to scare them straight. Act a little crazy and sometimes stay up a little too late. Make them fearful of what they might become. That'll make them study hard instead of goofing around and having fun.

0: That was David Holt right here on the Children's Hour with Doodle Daddle Day. Minimum Parenting was Todd and Tina. And in the background, Randall Paskeman with Proud Daddy right here on the Children's Hour, where we're celebrating dads.
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0: 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This is the Swing Set Mamas.

That's the Grammy-winning Uno, Dos, Tres, Andrés with his release called Uno, Dos, Tres, Andrés en Español y en Inglés. That's O Papá, the Spanish version. Before that, Jaso with My Daddy is a Champ featuring his daughter Nessa. You're listening to the Children's Hour. It's Dad's Day here on the show. You can follow along on our playlist at childrenshour.org. Look for Dad. This is Go Banana Go, right here on the Children's Hour.

0: Hendrix. Whoa. Still got it.
1: I'm hungry.
2: Hi, hungry. I'm Dad.
1: I'm tired.
2: Hi, tired. I'm Dad.
1: I'm bored.
2: Hi, bored. I'm Dad.
1: I'm leaving.
0: Wait, you're really leaving?
2: Hi, leaving, I'm Dad.
0: I sing in the shower and I sing when I cook. I use silly voices when I read the kids' books, like,
3: hi, I'm the guy from Where the Wild Things Are.
1: Oh my gosh.
3: I'm big and scary.
1: You always do this. Why?
4: Oh, I'm a princess.
1: Stop
4: and
1: it.
4: I'm stuck in a tree.

0: That's Adrian Sutherland with Notaway, and that's sung in his native Cree language. Before that, you heard Funky Mama with My Dad Rocks, and way back when, Go Banana Go was from Dark Side of the Banana. In the background, you're hearing Aaron Hamre and Orlando Sacatero from Forgotten Spirits with Father's Wisdom. Today, in honor of Father's Day, we are celebrating dads on the Children's Hour. Lots more coming up.
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2: 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I find it in the music and a home-baked treat. 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

0: Roly Poly Guacamole in the background from Digging in the Dirt, Daddy's Gonna Hold You Tight. And before that, What Daddies Do, I Will Be With You
1: is Greg Leto
0: from Create My Own World. Set Yourself Free is the name of the release by Seth Hoffman with Simple Things. This is Anne Murray with Hey Daddy.

from her release Strawberry Wind. We're gonna go out with one more for Father's Day. This is the Kaboomers. Happy Father's Day. I love my daddy. We'll catch you next time for another edition of the Children's Hour.

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9: Here's your Curry Coast weather picture from KCIWLP and the National Weather Service. Tonight, cloudy with patchy fog after 8, plus a 40% chance of showers before midnight and a low around 52. Light and variable winds becoming northwest around 5 miles per hour. Tomorrow, a slight chance of late morning showers with patchy fog, otherwise partly sunny with a high near 53. Afternoon winds from the northwest could be gusty. And then tomorrow night, gusty north winds with a low around 48 under partly cloudy skies. Weekends are more fun when you take KCIWLP with you. 100.7 Brookings, Oregon, and KCIW.org. 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
10: So I asked the L.A. woman to rock me on the water, but she was busy feeding those hungry freaks, Daddy. They were walking on the moon, watching our world turning below. Oh well, they think. Easy now, because we can achieve synchronicity too by singing the Lumberjack song in unison. So don't be denied. And remember to watch the bluebird fly past one world toward the invisible sun. All you have to do is break on through.
16: I can dig it.

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Oh,

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1: That's the great Leo Kottke covering Fleetwood Mac's Oh Well.
2: 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He grew up in Muskogee, Oklahoma, but he was definitely not your typical Okie from Muskogee.
1: He's an awesome guitar player, and we'll bring him back to cover another Fleetwood Mac tune in just a sec.
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1: We also gave you Easy Now from Clapton, and we heard Walking on the Moon from the Police.
2: Sting got the guitar riff in his head after a late-night schnapps drinking party.
1: Yeah, he walked around his room playing the riff and singing Walking Round the Room.
3: What?
1: But he thought that was a stupid title, so he changed it to Walking on the Moon.
4: Isn't that a lovely name?
2: Yeah, we're featuring the Police this hour, so make sure you've hidden all the roaches, okay? If you're still living in the Dark Ages, pre-pot legalization.
1: Yeah, like we are here in the Ozarks.
2: Yeah. Just around the audio bend, a bluebird is laughing, but we don't know why.
1: We get rocked by the Sisters of the Sun.
2: And it may seem a million miles away, but it gets a little closer every day.
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1: He's Ken Rundle. I'm his wife, MJ, and we heard Buffalo Springfield with Bluebird and Leo Kottke with World Turning.
0: Plus two from our featured group this hour, The Police, Synchronicity 2, and One World Is Enough for All of Us.
1: Yeah, last I heard, we only get one world to live in, not three. And that was Sting pointing out the obvious.
0: We are featuring The Police on this Flower Power Hour. They started out as a punk band, but when Andy Summers replaced lead guitarist Henry Padovani, they turned to a more complex style.
1: Like the style they show off in this next song from their album Ghosts in the Machine.
0: Invisible Sun is based in Sting's wife's hometown of Belfast. He wrote it while that city was still in the midst of a bloody war.
1: But Sting said he was happy that the glimmer of hope in the song's title was somewhat prophetic.

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With my best girl by my side, we'd sing, sing.

0: high heels, suspenders, and a bar. I wish I'd been a girly, just like my dear papa.
1: The Flower Power Hour.

0: What's it all about, Mr. and Mrs. John Q. Smith from Anytown, USA?
1: Well, it's about this long.
0: And about that wide.
2: And it's about this country.
0: About which we're singing about.

0: 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It's the Make Love, Not War show.
1: Groovy.
2: The Mothers of Invention with Hungry Freaks, Daddy.
3: And the people did feast upon the lambs and sloths and carp and anchovies.
4: No anchovies?
1: No anchovies.
2: Groovy.
0: Neil Young also from Time Fades Away, a song called Don't Be Denied.
2: An autobiographical tune that takes you from his parents' divorce to his becoming a successful musician.
0: Yeah, at the time, 16-year-old Neil was raising chickens and selling the eggs, and he had plans to be a farmer.
2: I could see that, couldn't you?
0: Yeah.
2: Kind of looks like one.
0: L.A. Woman is my closer, and that's on the way, right after a few words from Mother Teresa.
2: Spread love everywhere you go. Let no one ever come to you without leaving happier.
1: Groovy.
2: Peace.

0: Good afternoon.
1: Afternoon.
0: What a lovely day, isn't it?
1: Tis that.
0: Are you here on holiday?
1: No, I live here.
0: Oh, good for you. Those are sheep, aren't they? Yes, yes, I thought they were. Only, why are they up in the trees?
1: A fair question, and one that in recent weeks has been much on my mind. It's my considered opinion that they're nesting.
0: Nesting? Like birds.
1: Exactly. It's my belief that these sheep are labouring under the misapprehension that they're birds. Observe their behaviour. Take for a start the sheep's tendency to hop about the field on their back legs. Now witness their attempts to fly from tree to tree. Notice they do not so much fly as plummet.
0: Yes, but why do they think they're birds?
1: Another fair question. One thing is for sure. A sheep is not a creature of the air. It has enormous difficulty in the comparatively simple act of perching. Trouble is, sheep are very dim. Once they get an idea in their heads, there's no shifting it.
0: But where did they get the idea?
1: From Harold. He's that most dangerous of creatures, a clever sheep. He's realised that a sheep's life consists of standing around for a few months and then being eaten. And that's a depressing prospect for an ambitious sheep. He's patently hit on the idea of escape.
0: Well, why don't you just remove Harold?
1: Because of the enormous commercial possibilities if he succeeds.
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0: most of my living around the railroads. 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
1: 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They must have gone over the old lady with whiskers.
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Oh, that is just great. That is Joe Crown featuring Papa Molly off the album Qualified with their version of Junko Partner. Junko Partner has been covered by so many people, but that may be my favorite, although The Clash, you know, it's hard to really edge out The Clash. In any case, you are riding on the big blue train, the Blue Light Central. I am so glad to have you guys with us. I'm Mark Drennick, and we're going to continue along with the theme established by that first tune where, you know, it's like I'm waiting for my Junko Partner. There he comes, you know. Both he and I will accomplish nothing today except to get stoned and be worthless men. Essentially, that was what I think it was even called Worthless Man when it was first written a million years ago. Anyway, we'll pursue that and we'll see where the train goes.

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Well, that was the great Jerry Portnoy from just a classic album, Down in the Mood Room. We heard Lazy, coming out of Lazy Blues from Marsha Ball from the Tattooed Lady and the Alligator Man. And then at the top of that, three songs, we heard I Ain't Good for Nothing from the Proven Ones from the album You Ain't Done. And we ain't done with this theme because we're just really getting started with it. So we're going to continue on with Duke Robillard and Just Chillin'. You're riding on the Big Blue Train, the Blue Light Central.

Well, that is always the risk, right? You are lazing, you're chilling, you've got no particular place to be, and that works for you. You're hiding in the shadows. You may find yourself lost in the shuffle. That was the Blues Project from a collection, The Best of the Blues Project, and started off that set, a lot of instrumental in that set. Started off with Just Chillin' from Duke Robillard from the album Blues Bash. We heard No Particular Place to Be, Itchy Knees and Elbows from Harry Manx and Kevin Brait from Jubilee. Peter Green, going back to Peter Green and the Best of the Splinter Group with Hiding in the Shadows, wrapping up, as I said, with the Blues Project. Lost in the Shuffle. We are not lost in the shuffle. We know exactly where we're going. We got another 20 minutes or so to get there, and so let's just keep this train rolling. You're riding on the big blue train, the Blue Light Central.

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0: what I'm gonna do.
1: Well, Ray Charles knows what he wants to do. Get together with his buds, with his junko partners, and go get stoned. We heard at the top of that set the Rolling Stones from the album Stripped and Dead Flowers. We heard Waiting for the Man, Peter Parsek, channeling the Velvet Underground off of his Mississippi Suitcase album, and then wrapping up with the one, the only, Ray Charles. You have been riding on the Big Blue Train, the Blue Light Central, and I hope you'll join us again next time when our blues train will roll again. Till then, for the Catfish Woman, Railroad Tie, the Maxwell Kid, and the rest of the crew, I'm Mark Trenick.

0: From the Bureau of Economic Geology, this is Earth Date. Scientists studying ponderosa pines in a Colorado forest were interrupted by a wildfire, which led them to a surprising discovery. The researchers were investigating the tree's photosynthesis, during which they take in CO2 through pores in their needles, called stoma. When heavy smoke from the wildfire filled the forest, the scientists had their equipment in place and operating, and witnessed something unexpected. The trees held their breath. They closed their stoma, apparently to stop the smoke from entering. The scientists combed past research for something similar and found a study from 100 years earlier that showed coal smoke caused a different species of pine to produce a semi-permeable pitch blocking their stoma to exclude the smoke while still allowing some CO2 to enter. In both cases, reduced CO2 meant reduced photosynthesis, which meant the trees produced less glucose. Glucose powers the growth of new wood and new needles to conduct more photosynthesis. So when the trees close their stoma, it slows growth. Other scientists estimated that the tree's growth rate during these smoky conditions fell by up to 15% as they traded growth for protection from smoke. Clearly, over millions of years of evolution, this has proven a successful strategy. Understanding it will help scientists better predict how forests may be shaped by wildfires in the future. I'm Scott Tinker.
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1: We are here in solidarity with a colleague whose wife is under all this structure. His children, he has two children and his wife under there, and with the hope of finding them alive.
0: In Venezuela, rescue efforts are continuing after two devastating earthquakes. At least 235 people have died, but thousands remain missing or injured. We'll go to Caracas. Then the right-wing Supreme Court majority has handed down a pair of major immigration rulings. One allows the Trump administration to turn back asylum seekers at the border. The other ruling allows Trump to remove protections from Haitian and Syrian immigrants.
2: Yes, today hurts, but we will continue to fight on behalf of the 1.3 million TPS holders from 17 countries. Today, it is Haiti and Syria. Tomorrow is Venezuela, Nicaragua, and others. So together, we say no to injustice, and we must make sure that we as a country stand on the right side of history.
0: Plus, the Supreme Court blocked thousands of cancer patients from suing Bayer, the manufacturer of the popular weed killer, Roundup. All that and more coming up. Welcome to Democracy Now!, democracynow.org, The War and Peace Report. I'm Amy Goodman. In Venezuela, the confirmed death toll from twin earthquakes has risen to 235, but is expected to rise dramatically as international rescue teams, including those from Mexico, Brazil, Cuba, and the United States, have joined the round-the-clock search for survivors trapped in the rubble. Thousands of people remain missing and injured. Hospitals are rapidly reaching a breaking point, with Venezuela's health ministry reporting an estimated 4,300 injured people. Many residents of the capital, Caracas, La Guaira, and surrounding areas have nowhere else to go after their homes were flattened by the back-to-back earthquakes. The president of Venezuela's National Assembly, Jorge Rodriguez, said 250 buildings had been damaged or destroyed, with La Guaira the most heavily impacted.
3: Esta es la hora de salvar vidas. Esta es la hora de rescatar gente.
4: This is the time to save lives. This is the time to rescue people. This is the time to assist those who are at this moment trapped beneath the rubble of all of the buildings, apartment blocks, shopping centers, bridges, and roads that were damaged and directly struck the people.
0: Jorge Rodriguez is the brother of the acting president, Delcy Rodriguez. Later in the broadcast, we hope to go to Venezuela for the latest. The International Maritime Organization has paused its evacuation of thousands of stranded sailors and hundreds of cargo ships from the Persian Gulf after an unknown projectile hit a Singapore flag vessel in the Strait of Hormuz Thursday. U.S. officials said Iran fired on the ship. Iranian officials have not claimed responsibility. But the attack came just hours after the Islamic Revolutionary Guard Corps warned ships must first coordinate passage through the strait with Iran's navy. Meanwhile, the U.S. Treasury Department has granted Iran a 60-day sanctions exemption, allowing it to sell crude oil and petrochemicals in U.S. dollars for the first time in over 40 years. The move will unlock billions of dollars in oil revenue for Iran's oil industry. Lebanon's National News Agency reports Israeli airstrikes killed two people and wounded the third in southern Lebanon, while Israeli soldiers bulldozed and burned homes in the town of Merkaba. The continued attacks came despite the U.S.-Iran ceasefire deal, which requires Israeli forces to end their occupation of southern Lebanon. And as Israeli Prime Minister Benjamin Netanyahu and Defense Minister Israel Katz said, their forces would maintain an indefinite presence in southern Lebanon, Syria, and the Gaza Strip. Meanwhile, Lebanese and Israeli diplomats agreed to extend negotiations in Washington, D.C. for a fourth day. Hezbollah is not a party to the talks. The Supreme Court has ruled in favor of the Trump administration's policy of denying people at the U.S.-Mexico border a chance to seek asylum, a right enshrined in both federal and international law. The 6-3 decision reverses lower court rulings ordering a halt to the practice of metering or limiting the number of asylum seekers who can present themselves at a U.S. port of entry each day. In a scathing dissent read from the bench, Justice Sonia Sotomayor said, quote, "The consequences of today's decision are predictable. More people will die. More people will turn back and be subjected to violence because of something they cannot or should not have to change about themselves, such as their race, religion, nationality, or political opinion," Sotomayor said. In another 6-3 ruling, the court's conservative majority agreed to allow the Trump administration to end temporary protected status, TPS, for an estimated 350,000 Haitian and 6,000 Syrian immigrants. The ruling paves the way for mass deportations of asylum seekers to two of the world's most dangerous nations. Also on Thursday, the Supreme Court struck down a Hawaii law requiring people get permission to carry guns onto private property. And justices ruled 7-2 to restrict thousands of lawsuits claiming Bayer, now the parent company of Monsanto, had a duty to warn consumers about potential cancer risks from its popular weed killer Roundup. We'll have more on the Supreme Court's rulings later in the broadcast. The Trump administration's reportedly planning to deport more than 500 unaccompanied immigrant children, bypassing longstanding legal protections for migrant children who are in the U.S. without their parents. The children have been in the custody of Office of Refugee Resettlement for at least 6 months and don't have family, relatives, or guardians who could sponsor them in the country. ORR, which is overseen by Health and Human Services, has aided the Trump administration in identifying children who could become targets for deportation. Democratic Senator Ron Wyden condemned the move in a letter to HHS Secretary Robert F. Kennedy Jr., writing, quote, "This is a severe institutional failure that places hundreds of vulnerable children in immediate jeopardy, effectively erasing them from the protection of U.S. oversight and thrusting them back into danger. To weaponize the very agency charged with their protection is an unacceptable escalation of executive overreach that undermines our nation's commitment to due process," he said. In Syracuse, New York, two Homeland Security officers entered a voting site during Tuesday's primary elections to request a poll worker delete her Instagram account over her call for the ICE agent who shot Renee Good in Minneapolis to face charges. Paige Lingania says the trouble began during her shift as an elections inspector at Syracuse's Central Library when she received this voicemail from a man identifying himself as Dave Brody, special agent with Homeland Security.
5: "We were just calling you in reference to a post that we believe you made on Instagram where you doxed an ICE agent back in January. We just wanted to talk to you about it. You're not in any type of trouble."
0: Gagne believes the agent was referring to her January 8th Instagram post naming Jonathan Ross as the ICE agent who fatally shot Renee Good. It featured a still photo from a publicly available video of Ross taken moments after the shooting and cited a Minneapolis Star Tribune report identifying him. The post concluded with the caption, "I think today is a great day for Jonathan to be indicted," unquote. Gagne returned the missed call and agreed to meet agents inside the polling site rather than face them outside alone. Two officers then arrived and handed her a form letter warning you may be in violation of federal law and that, quote, "it is unlawful to threaten to assault, kidnap, and or murder a federal official," unquote. Gagne has since refused to delete her Instagram post or shut down her account and has set up a GoFundMe page to pay for potential legal expenses.
6: The experience is intimidating, and I believe it's important that election workers are able to do their jobs without feeling pressured or afraid. It's also important for the protection of freedom of speech and civil liberties, and I want to note that the lack of professionalism with the form that was given to me was very concerning. If it hadn't been confirmed that they were ICE agents, I would have believed it was a scam.
0: A federal judge in Massachusetts has blocked President Trump's executive order directing the Department of Homeland Security to create so-called confirmed citizen lists of eligible voters. The ruling by District Judge Indira Talwani also halts Trump's directive to the U.S. Postal Service to deliver ballots only to voters on federally approved lists. Thursday's ruling was the latest in a series of setbacks to Trump's voter suppression efforts ahead of November's midterm elections. It came one day after U.S. Postmaster General David Steiner was grilled by Democrats on the Senate Homeland Security Committee. Here he was questioned by Michigan Senator Gary Peters.
7: So yes or no, if a state refuses to turn their absentee voter list over to the federal government, will the Postal Service still mail their ballots under this proposal rule?
8: Under our proposed regulation, no. We would tell the state that we need the manifest in order to, you know, look, what we're asking for.
7: That's the answer. You would tell no. So the proposed rule basically coerces states to conform to these new requirements and hand over their absentee voter rolls or face the consequences of not being able to vote by mail.
0: Vice President J.D. Vance Thursday praised disgraced former President Richard Nixon, downplaying the Watergate break-in and cover-up as a minor event. Vance was speaking at the Richard Nixon Presidential Library Museum in Yorba Linda, California, while promoting his new book, Communion.
9: I think that his historical legacy is enjoying a bit of a renaissance, but I think deservedly so. As I joked with Robert backstage, if Watergate happened tomorrow, it would be like a 12-hour news story. Like, the idea that it would have taken down a presidency is crazy.
0: And New York City's Rent Guidelines Board has voted to freeze rents for the next 2 years for nearly a million rent-stabilized apartments. The historic decision fulfills one of Mayor Zoran Mamdani's key campaign promises just 6 months into his term. The 7-1 vote Thursday took place at El Museo del Barrio, a museum in the neighborhood of East Harlem, where hundreds of tenants packed an auditorium, breaking into chants of joy, many taking to the streets to celebrate after the vote. This is Chantella Mitchell, chair of the New York City Rent Guidelines Board.
10: I believe a 0% adjustment for 1- and 2-year leases is fair and responsible approach this year. It's one that reflects the depth of affordability challenges facing tenants while recognizing the real pressures that owners continue to face.
0: And those are some of the headlines. This is Democracy Now!, democracynow.org, the War and Peace Report. I am Amy Goodman in New York, joined by Democracy Now!'s Juan Gonzalez in Chicago. Hi, Juan.
11: Hi, Amy, and welcome to all of our listeners and viewers across the country and around the world.
0: The Supreme Court ruled Thursday in a 6-3 decision that the Trump administration can turn back asylum seekers at the border and that doing so does not violate federal immigration law. The turnback policy, euphemistically called metering, allows immigration officers at border crossings to block asylum seekers from setting foot on U.S. soil. The policy is not officially in effect. In fact, it was rescinded in 2021. But the Trump administration asked the Supreme Court to overturn the 2024 appeals court ruling that found the practice unlawful. And the Supreme Court then agreed to hear the case. The case is Mullen versus Alotrado. Erica Pinheiro is the executive director of Alotrado, the lead plaintiff in the case. She joins us from Mexico City. And Melissa Crow, litigation director at the Center for Gender and Refugee Studies and co-counsel on the case, is joining us from Maryland. We welcome you both to Democracy Now! Erica, let's begin with you. Talk about the significance of the Supreme Court decision and talk specifically about the case your organization brought, Al Otro Lado.
12: So, first of all, thank you so much for having me today. We originally brought this case because we documented hundreds of asylum seekers being turned away from ports of entry, and also documented many individuals who were assaulted, raped, trafficked, or killed because they could not access protection in the United States. This particular case is so important, and I think that the importance was really minimized by the justices. Justice Alito engaged in a rather tortured textual analysis, really focusing on the word in, to basically say that if individuals cannot set foot on U.S. soil, that they do not have the right to ask for protection at the U.S. border. So this was really not about the text of the statute. It was to reach the political goal of ending access to asylum at the U.S.-Mexico border. He uses a few analogies in the decision, but I think the most apt analogy would be if a police officer were standing outside of a polling place and the Supreme Court decided, even though he's pointing a gun at you and you couldn't go inside the polling place, you still have the right to vote. I mean, it's just ridiculous. But that, unfortunately, was the decision of the Supreme Court. The practical effect right now is not going to be a huge change because, like you mentioned, the policy has not been in place since 2021. But the broader effects are really significant. First, it undermines international cooperation around the Refugee Convention. It legitimizes turnbacks for other countries that are engaged in this practice, of which there are many. And it really just solidifies the idea that human beings cannot cross borders to seek safety. And in a time of increasing conflict and climate catastrophe, this will result in many more deaths.
11: And Erica, can you talk some about how this closure of the border really that's happened, especially in the last few years, has impacted Mexico and people and migrants or refugees arriving in Mexico?
12: So, like I mentioned, the Trump administration, starting from the first Trump administration and continuing into the Biden administration, have hardened the border infrastructure so that individuals who are in Mexico trying to reach the United States cannot set foot on U.S. soil. They are turned away by U.S. officials at the border. When the Biden administration created the CBP-1 system, which gave hundreds of thousands of individuals appointments to seek asylum in the United States, there were many, they were all waiting in Mexico. That system was canceled by the Trump administration, and approximately 300,000 individuals who had already registered in the system were then stuck in Mexico. So here in Mexico City, we've worked with a very diverse population of refugees who are now applying for protection here in Mexico. Many have received it, but there is a rule in Mexico that you have to apply within 30 days of entry for asylum. So a lot of people were already waiting for longer. There's also very limited capacity here for third language speakers, those who do not speak English or Spanish. So we've been helping those individuals. But I would say that the Mexican asylum system has been overwhelmed, and there are serious safety concerns for individuals forced to wait in more dangerous parts of the country.
11: And there are also, however, still many people who cross back and forth across the border every day. Americans going to work in Mexico, Mexicans coming to work in the United States or to shop or to go to school. How has that affected the general transport comings and goings on the border?
12: I would say after years of living on the border that it has become more burdensome for people who are crossing for economic or educational reasons. Whenever the United States or even Mexico implements a policy that keeps asylum seekers away from the border, it generally will result in longer lines for people who are crossing for other reasons. But I do want to say that the San Ysidro Port of Entry, which was the initial focus of our litigation, is the largest land border crossing in the world. So I think between 50 and 100,000 people cross that border every day. So the Department of Homeland Security saying that they don't have capacity to process asylum seekers in addition to those tens of thousands of individuals is really, I would say, laughable, but obviously the consequences are dire.
0: Melissa Crowe, I wanted to ask you about Justice Sonia Sotomayor's surprising speaking from the bench. At least she certainly seemed to surprise Justice Alito, who read the majority decision. in her dissent, Justice Sotomayor referenced the 1939 turnback of the MS St. Louis, a ship of more than 900 Jewish refugees fleeing Nazi persecution in Europe. The boat forced back to Europe after being denied entry to Cuba and the U.S. Eventually, one-third of the passengers were murdered in the Holocaust. Justice Sotomayor wrote, quote, Congress passed the Refugee Act in 1980 because it did not want this country to repeat the mistakes of its past. Yet if the refugees on the MS St. Louis were to walk up to a port of entry on our southern border today, the majority's interpretation would allow immigration officers to refuse even to consider their asylum applications by physically blocking them from stepping foot onto U.S. soil. The majority's interpretation permits the government to do that even if the refugees complied with all applicable laws and regulations, even if the port had ample capacity to inspect them, and even if turning them back would result in the very persecution from which they narrowly escaped. Melissa Crowe, if you can respond.
13: Thank you. Justice Sotomayor really understands the stakes at issue in this case and at the border. She drew from a quite eloquent amicus brief submitted by the Hebrew Immigrant Aid Society, HIAS, that was involved in helping initially to bring the MS St. Louis back to Europe in an effort to protect those refugees. And they've also been involved in protecting asylum seekers on both sides of the border. This decision is devastating to the rights of asylum seekers. And Justice Sotomayor correctly points out that the majority opinion was rather myopically focused, as Erica noted, on semantics, on the plain meaning of arriving in. And they ignore other fundamental canons of statutory interpretation. Asylum law dictates that non-citizens have the right to apply for asylum if they are physically present in the United States or if they are arriving in the United States. Both the district court and the Ninth Circuit found that those must be two distinct groups of people because Congress chooses its words very intentionally. The majority opinion admitted that this might, in fact, be redundant, but again, focused exclusively on the plain meaning of arriving in. They also found that by turning individuals who are on the threshold of entry to the United States back, that the government is not denying access to the asylum process, but rather delaying access. That is a perspective that is completely divorced from reality, because we know, as Erica said, that so many people who were turned back were so desperate that they ended up trying to enter between ports of entry, either by swimming across the Rio Grande or by traversing the desert under harrowing conditions. And many, many of them didn't make it to the other side. People will die as a result of this decision. And there is simply no excuse for this narrow interpretation of the statute. When Congress passed the Refugee Act, they were codifying our international obligations undertaken after the Holocaust, when world leaders came together and vowed never again to let the turn back of the St. Louis happen. And we have betrayed that understanding.
0: And of course,
13: through
0: that,
13: this decision.
0: That boat that was turned back and so many of the Jews died on board was called the Voyage of the Damned. Before we go, I wanted to ask Erica Pinheiro, who we are speaking to in Mexico City, executive director of El Otro Lado, if you can describe in this last minute before the law was no longer being used, was blocked. What happened to people on the ground?
12: Before metering was being used, people could approach a port of entry. And I think all of us have traveled internationally, or most of us have. We know that when you enter a country, you're usually on the physical soil of the country before you reach an inspection booth. So that was what was happening at the border. People would enter the United States and then speak to an immigration officer and ask for asylum. Over the past decade or so, that's no longer possible. They've made it impossible for people to set foot on U.S. soil. And so that really just eliminates the right to seek asylum in the United States.
0: But when the policy was in place, one of the things your organization paid for example, 12 funerals for people who were waiting at the border.
12: Yes, unfortunately, there were a lot of people who didn't make it. We had clients who were murdered. We had clients who died because of horrible conditions in shelters or camps, including a baby who died of pneumonia in a Tijuana shelter. We have people who were victims of crime in very dangerous border cities. And our organization wanted to make sure that they had a dignified burial and, you know, made sure that the bodies were returned to their home country.
0: Erica Pinheiro, executive director of Al Otro Lado, speaking to us from Mexico City. And Melissa Crow, director of litigation at the Center for Gender and Refugee Studies. Thank you so much for being with us. Coming up, we go to Venezuela, the devastating double earthquakes. Thousands of people are missing. Stay with us.

the flowering trees. It's hard to remember the sunlight and breeze. Oh, to find what we left behind.

Harbor for Hard Times by David Berkley. This is Democracy Now!, democracynow.org. I'm Amy Goodman with Juan Gonzalez. We're going to continue with the Supreme Court decisions that came out yesterday. But first, we've just made a connection with Venezuela, so we are going to go to it. The death toll from the twin earthquakes has risen to over 200, expected to rise dramatically as rescuers search for survivors trapped in the rubble. Thousands of people remain missing. At least 4,300 are injured in the two quakes that struck about 100 miles

0: The earthquake have shared horror stories about being trapped under collapsed homes and businesses.
1: My name is Eric Paul Martinez Santos, and I am a survivor of the earthquake that occurred yesterday afternoon. I was in my building for 4 hours until I was rescued by someone from civil defense, or I'm not sure. They didn't have many tools. They couldn't find the chisel, the drill, the grinder. They went at it with their nails. I also helped because they passed me a tool, and it saved me because I had a lot of furniture in my home that protected me from the wall.
0: We go now to Caracas. We're joined by Andreina Chavez, reporter based in Caracas, her building damaged by the earthquakes. I'm so glad we could reach you, Andreina. Can you describe what's happening right now?
2: Hi, everyone. Thank you. Yesterday, Wednesday, it was such a difficult day. We experienced an immense earthquake, two immense earthquakes, one consecutive after the other one. I was on the street when it happened. I was a few blocks away from my home, and the commotion, it was incredible. There were several buildings. When I ran home because I needed to combat for to see what was happening, I saw at least three buildings collapse in front of me, or partially collapse in front of me. And I was so certain that I was going to find my own building also collapse. Thankfully, that didn't happen. My building did have some substantial damages, but it's not at risk at the moment. And my apartment, fortunately, only has very few damages. I've been here in Caracas, we do have some areas that were severely affected, especially Los Palos Grandes, which is in the east of Caracas, but also San Bernardino, which is more to the west. In an area that is called El Juncito, which is kind of far away, but has been seen reports that El Juncito is extremely affected. And unfortunately, because the most affected area is La Guaira, which is another state, and it is north of Caracas, because that is a disaster zone, because it is such a devastation that is happening there right now. All the efforts are concentrated in La Guaira, which is here in Caracas, there are areas in which the rescue people haven't been able to arrive. That is why it's so important that Venezuela is asking for solidarity, for international solidarity, for other countries to send equipment, send people, to send anything that we can need here to be able to rescue more people, because the reality is that there are at least thousands of people still trapped under the rubble.
0: Andreina, we're having trouble understanding you, and I'm wondering if you could drop your video so that we just have the audio, and I think we would understand you better, if that makes sense. Andreina Chavez is reporter based in Caracas. Again, her building itself was damaged, but talking about what's happening overall. Okay, if you could continue, Andreina.
2: So I'm just going to repeat a bit of what I already
0: said. Yes, that's fantastic. Yes.
2: Yes. So like I was saying, we experienced this double earthquake. I was on the street when it happened, a few blocks away from my building. The absolute commotion was incredible. When I was running on my way home, I saw at least three buildings partially collapse in front of me. Thankfully, my own building didn't collapse. It did have substantial damages. And fortunately, everybody in my building is safe. However, there are other areas in Caracas. For example, a place called Los Palos Grandes, which is in the east of Caracas. It is severely affected. There is a huge building there that collapsed, and a lot of people are trapped under the rubble. We also saw several buildings that collapsed in San Bernardino, which is west of Caracas. And from what I understand, in a lot of these places, the rescue team haven't been able to arrive because all the efforts are concentrated in La Guaira State, which is the disaster zone. In La Guaira State, we have more than 250 buildings that collapsed. There are thousands of people still missing, thousands that are trapped under the rubble. We still don't know exactly how many people died. Because right now we don't have a clarity about that. The entire Venezuelan police, the entire Venezuelan military, Protección Civil, the civic protection, the firefighters, volunteers of all kinds, they're all working, they're all concentrating their efforts in La Guaira, in part of Caracas, to save people, to rescue people. However, of course, we weren't prepared for a

0: a disaster of this magnitude. So it's not enough. That is why Venezuela has been calling people, calling other nations to please send equipment, to send rescue teams, to send humanitarian aid, anything possible to help Venezuela overcome this tragedy, because we obviously cannot do it alone. And a lot of that has to do that, of course, Venezuela is a country that has been under U.S. sanctions, that has been economically asphyxiated for at least 10 years now. So Venezuela is a country that has an infrastructure that is very deteriorated. We have public services that are very deteriorated, and all of that has been something that, has really added to this tragedy.
1: And Andreina, you mentioned the U.S. sanctions and efforts to shut down Venezuela's economy, but yet you're still there's still quite a bit of civic activity by citizen groups, by communes. Could you talk about that as well?
0: Yes, absolutely. I mean, every single institution in Venezuela, like I said, the national police, the military, firefighters, and all kinds of volunteers have been working tirelessly since Wednesday trying to rescue people. But we also have people from communes, from the Venezuelan communes, from popular organizations. These people are organizing, gathering food and anything, medicine and anything that people in La Guaira might need. And themselves, they are carrying all of these humanitarian aid and taking it to La Guaira. Only yesterday, at the end of the afternoon, we saw a huge caravan of motorcycles, people who are collecting food and taking it themselves to La Guaira. So there is a huge network of solidarity going on right now. We also see that there's people outside of Caracas in other states, like Zulia, Aragua, other places in which people are collecting food, collecting medicine, collecting clothes, blankets, water, and bringing it to Caracas to help people here. So there is a huge network of solidarity right now. We have university students in the Central University of Venezuela who are using the university spaces to collect all of this aid and to volunteer to rescue people. So we have a lot of solidarity right now. So despite the fact that Venezuela certainly needs a lot more help from other countries, we have a huge movement going on right now to try to do everything possible to save people.
2: Andreina, I want to thank you for being with us. And of course, we're going to continue to follow the story. While hundreds have been documented dead, it's feared that thousands are because of the number of missing and the thousands who are injured. We thank you so much for being with us, Andreina Chavez, a reporter based in Caracas. This is Democracy Now!, democracynow.org. I'm Amy Goodman with Juan Gonzalez. As we move into a second major decision on immigration, the Supreme Court handed down yesterday, which interestingly is actually linked to devastating natural disasters like took place in Venezuela. The Supreme Court ruled in another 6-3 decision that the Trump administration can strip away protected status from 350,000 Haitian immigrants and 6,100 Syrian immigrants who've been living and working lawfully in the United States under temporary protected status, known as TPS. The program designed for foreign citizens of countries the U.S. government believes are too unstable or dangerous to be returned to, often due to natural disasters or war. The loss of TPS would put hundreds of thousands of people at risk for deportation. This is Gerline Joseph, co-founder of the Haitian Bridge Alliance, speaking yesterday.
3: Yes, today hurts, but we will continue to fight on behalf of the 1.3 million TPS holders from 17 countries. Today, it is Haiti and Syria. Tomorrow is Venezuela, Nicaragua, and others. So together, we say no to injustice, and we must make sure that we as a country stand on the right side of history.
2: White House senior aide Stephen Miller, who is seen as the architect of the president's deportation agenda, took questions from reporters after the ruling came down.
4: Does the administration consider Haiti a safe country?
5: For Haitians, absolutely. Yes.
4: Yes.
5: So for, I mean, yes, Haitians live in Haiti. It's not our position that Haitians should leave Haiti. I mean, it would be It'd be crazy for us to say that Haitians couldn't live in Haiti. It's their country. Of course Haitians should live in Haiti.
2: The case is Mullen versus Doe. The conservative majority ruled the Supreme Court lacked authority to review how the president or Department of Homeland Security used their authority on TPS. He also rejected the idea that racial prejudice was involved in the decision for Haitians. In her dissent for the liberal minority, Justice Elena Kagan said it was, quote, plain to see that race played a role, writing, quote, the evidence includes statements by the president so repellent and racially inflected that the majority declines to put them in print, Justice Sotomayor said. For more, we're joined by two guests, Gerline Joseph, co-founder and executive director of Haitian Bridge Alliance, joining us from Washington, D.C., where she held the news conference yesterday. And with us in New York is Lupe Aguirre, deputy director of U.S. Litigation International Refugee Assistance Project. Gerline, let's begin with you. Respond to the decision and what this means.
3: Thank you so much, Amy. As I mentioned several times yesterday, the community was devastated, but we continue to make sure we push through. This decision literally means that we have over 350,000 Haitians and 6,000 Syrians whose lives are in the balance at risk of deportation, family separation, detention, cruel situations where we are continuing to see, knowing the conditions on the ground. In the narrative that the government is using against the community, we know very well that it is truly based on racial slur that, again, we continue to see happening even after the SCOTUS decision yesterday. That's why we continue to push in asking the Senate to uphold and vote in favor of extending TPS for 3 years for Haitians that is currently on the floor of the Senate. But the reality is that the decision yesterday is devastating. I cannot tell you how many people have been calling, not knowing what tomorrow will bring. Are we going to be deported? What will happen to my children? We have people who have been in the United States for over 10, 15, 20 years that have been able to not only support themselves, give back to the United States, but also supporting those back at home for the past 10 and 15 years.
1: And Gerline, in terms of the impact in the United States itself, there are estimates that as many as one third of Haitian TPS holders work in the U.S. healthcare system. If all of these folks in the next few months or a year are suddenly declared no longer documented and can't work, the impact that that might have on the U.S. healthcare system, that's being completely ignored in this, isn't it?
3: We have been talking to several hospitals, healthcare providers, and they tell us that they are afraid that the workforce will be eliminated. Currently, as you mentioned, one third of the Haitian TPS holders are our healthcare givers. They are in the hospitals, they are in the home healthcare. In addition to understanding in places like Mississippi and Ohio, where they continue to not only invest in the communities where they have been able to live peacefully with their neighbors, going to church, but we have industries, the healthcare industry, the hospitality industry, the meatpacking industry. Also, the farm workers also be a part of that. We are looking at the catastrophic deficit in the workforce in the United States if we allow this deportation machine and cruelty to take effect based on what we are seeing right now.
2: I want to go to a Syrian TPS holder, member of the LGBTQ community, who submitted an anonymous audio recording to the International Refugee Assistance Program, IRAP, in response to the Supreme Court ruling.
6: When I've heard the Supreme Court's ruling this morning, I've been just honestly going around in circles since then, feeling anxious, scared, and honestly confused about what might come ahead. With the reality of going back to Syria being closer than ever, I just don't know. The Middle East is up in flames. Syria has just came out of a five-decade dictatorship, and it's more unstable than ever. So not only am I facing the possibility of most likely facing all sorts of violence, from mental to physical and sexual, and I have to hide my identity once again, but I'm losing the things I have come to appreciate here in the U.S. Things that I would tell everyone are things that you would consider normal, as simple as quite literally just living in peace with others, feeling supported by your own community. So I just tell that to everyone. Don't only think about TPS holders, but rather the ripple effect that this will have amongst Americans and everyone here, on the economy, on the psyche of society here.
2: So Lupe Aguirre, Deputy Director of the U.S. Litigation International Refugee Assistance Program, IRAP, can you respond to this audio message?
7: Absolutely. First, I just want to comment on the strength and courage and resiliency of all the TPS holders from various countries. But what he said is absolutely right. There are ramifications beyond the TPS community, ramifications that will impact the U.S. society, our healthcare industries, our economies. We have one plaintiff who is a highly sought after doctor that patients travel miles to see, but that didn't matter to the Supreme Court. The Supreme Court held, regardless of whether the government is following the scriptures of the TPS law, that we have no, the federal courts have no review power over those, that decision making. And that's absolutely the wrong and immoral decision. They chose ideology over our promise, our rule of law, and our promise to provide refuge to people who are seeking safety.
1: And Lupe, I wanted to ask you, the Trump administration is constantly saying that they are directing their dragnets around immigration to the worst of the worst, the criminals. But in reality, what has been happening here is a total 180 degree turn on U.S. policy toward immigration in general, because we're talking not just about the refugee system, the reductions there, the attacks on TPS, the increased fees, almost a doubling of the fees for people just to apply to become U.S. citizens, or visa fees. It's an attempt to completely shut the country off from legal immigration, not just from undocumented immigration. Wondering your thoughts about that.
7: That's absolutely correct. This is just part of the Trump administration's efforts to feed the detention and deportation machine and essentially halt immigration. Even when people follow the rules, apply, are vetted consistently as they have been under the TPS laws. And so it is not about it's about maintaining their campaign promises to root out people that they see as undesirable, even though they are valuable contributors to our society.
2: I want to thank you both very much. Of course, we'll continue to follow the effects of this and make a correction. The quote I read accusing the president of racism was Justice Kagan. Not Sotomayor. She said she would not repeat how he described the Haitian community. Lupe Aguirre, Deputy Director, U.S. Litigation International Refugee Assistance Project, or IRAP. And I also want to thank Erline Joseph, co-founder and executive director of the Haitian Bridge Alliance. Coming up, we will look at the Supreme Court blocking thousands of cancer patients from suing Bayer over the weed killer Roundup. Stay with us.

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1: Bad Monsanto by the late folk singer Michael Hurley, performing in our Democracy Now! Studio. This is Democracy Now!, democracynow.org. I'm Amy Goodman with Juan Gonzalez. In another major Supreme Court ruling, the court blocked thousands of cancer patients from suing the manufacturer of the popular weed killer glyphosate, marketed as Roundup. The main plaintiff in the case is a Missouri man who sued Monsanto and its parent company Bayer in 2019, alleging 20 years of exposure to Roundup caused him to develop blood cancer. A jury found Bayer had failed to warn him of the risks associated with Roundup and awarded him $1.25 million in damages. The Trump administration, which has called Roundup safe, sided with Bayer in its challenge at the Supreme Court. We go now to Nate Halverson, an Emmy Award-winning reporter at the Center for Investigative Reporting. Recent investigation of his is titled, "We're Bombarding America's Forests with Roundup." Halverson's new piece for Mother Jones is headlined, "The EPA Relied on an Influential Glyphosate Study Even After Learning Monsanto Was a Ghostwriter." Nate, if you can respond to the Supreme Court decision and explain exactly what you meant in that title.
2: Yeah, the Supreme Court decision ruled that the EPA is now our single point of failure for warning us about harmful effects from chemicals like glyphosate, that they alone can require a warning label. And what I found was is that the EPA has been relying on ghostwritten studies, ghostwritten by Monsanto itself, to say that this product is okay.
3: So Nate, can you explain to me a little more about what the court decided here? Are they effectively saying that states cannot have their own safety standards separate and apart from a government's from those of the federal government in terms of these warning labels?
2: Yeah, that's right. The ruling essentially says that only the EPA can make a determination that something is harmful to us and has to carry a warning label. John Darnell had sued in state court saying that the laws required in his state that he be warned that organizations such as the World Health Organization had declared it a probable carcinogen. And that by not warning him, they were in breach of state law. And that is how he sought justice. And these cases, these state cases, have been going on for a while. As you mentioned, there are thousands of them pending. But because of these cases, all of the litigation, I think there's now more than $12 billion in financial settlements and payouts to people who have developed illnesses like non-Hodgkin's lymphoma. Because of these cases, we have gotten access to internal Monsanto company records and emails. And what those emails have shown was that internally, Monsanto had identified peer-reviewed studies that were coming out that showed how this herbicide, the most widely used herbicide in the world, could damage people's DNA, which can lead to cancer. And so as a response to that, what these lawsuits uncovered is Monsanto launched a program secretly to hire what appeared to be independent scientists to write reports and do things like, quote, get up and shout that glyphosate is non-toxic. And then once these reports were written, Monsanto sort of steps back and says, we have nothing to do with them. And the authors say that. And then they're presented to the public and to regulators like the EPA as this independent analysis. And it's this, these ghostwritten studies that Monsanto secretly orchestrated that has absolutely infiltrated the EPA's assessment of these products. And unfortunately, in the Supreme Court case, that ghostwritten information has now made its way into the Supreme Court's decision, because twice Justice Kavanaugh cited the very EPA report that relied on these Monsanto ghostwritten studies.
3: So what is the recourse now for individuals in this country who are sickened or poisoned by, not just by Roundup, but by many other pesticides and chemicals?
2: Well, what Justice Kavanaugh said was the recourse is that people could contact the EPA and let them know that they had gotten sick and that the EPA should look at it again. But I contacted the EPA when I found out that they had been relying on this ghostwritten study, and that, in fact, the EPA internally had identified this ghostwritten study nearly a decade ago as being corrupted Monsanto scientist, which its inspector general's office, its criminal division, had called research misconduct. And when I contacted the EPA, they sent me a statement back that was riddled with inaccuracies. They said that this ghostwritten study only appeared in a footnote of their assessment. That was inaccurate. It appeared in the body of their assessment. They said that the studies that this ghostwritten report was citing had already been published, and that was inaccurate. These were all new studies. Actually, it turns out, perhaps not surprisingly, that were studies that were coming from data that the glyphosate manufacturers themselves had supplied.
1: Nate, I wanted to go to a clip from your Mother Jones documentary, which features a 2015 interview by French journalist Paul Moreira with the herbicide advocate, Patrick Moore.
4: You can drink a whole quart of it and it won't hurt you.
5: You want to drink some? We have some here.
4: I'd be happy to, actually, but not really. But
5: not really?
4: I know it wouldn't hurt me.
5: If you say so, I have some glyphosate.
4: No, I'm not stupid.
5: Ah, okay. So you.
4: No, but I know
5: so it's dangerous.
4: I know people try to commit suicide with it and fail fairly regularly.
5: Tell the truth.
4: It's not dangerous to humans. No, it's not.
5: So are you ready to drink one glass of glyphosate?
4: No, I'm not an idiot.
1: If you can, in this last 30 seconds we have, Nate Halvorsen, summarize the significance of what we have just heard and the Supreme Court decision.
2: Yeah, I think a lot of people have really grave concerns about a chemical that has now shown in lower courts to cause cancer. And the Supreme Court ruling didn't say it doesn't cause cancer. It didn't say it doesn't hurt your gut microbiome. Didn't say it doesn't hurt most endangered species. It just said that our single point of recourse now is to try to get justice through the EPA by letting them know. And we'll have to see how that plays out in court and what happens with these thousands of cases that are now sitting out there from people who say it gave them cancer.
1: Nate Halvorsen, Emmy Award-winning reporter at the Center for Investigative Reporting, will link to your recent articles. And a very happy birthday to John Randolph. I'm headed to Rhode Island this weekend and Providence tonight at 7, tomorrow afternoon at 3:20 at the Avon Cinema for the film about Democracy Now!, Steal This Story, Please, with the directors Tia Lesson and Carl Diehl. We'll be doing Q&A afterwards. Then to Newport, Rhode Island at the Jane Pickens Theater on Saturday night and on Sunday at 2. And that is this weekend. 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I'm Amy Goodman with Juan Gonzalez.
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0: classic from Canned Heat, Going Up the Country. Before that, The Strokes and Going Shopping, cut from their first album in 6 years, was scheduled to be released right about now, but the band has pushed back the release by about a month. Maybe they're busy erasing all of Nick Valencey's parts on the album? He was a founding member of the band, but now he's sitting out the tour dates. His role of the band kind of uncertain. And we started off with REM. What's the frequency, Ken? Well, the frequency of the beach house kind of depends on where you are. Here's Billie Eilish.
1: I could

That's new music from Amelia Meath, recording as Sylvanesso. You heard it at the Beach House, where we play tomorrow's indie and yesterday's alternative. I just got back from a fun time in the Czech Republic, and I saw a guy walking down the street with an Oingo Boingo t-shirt. And I said, "Hey, you want to go to a dead man's party?" And he looked at me like I was nuts.

touch faith. Depeche Mode, and before that, another cut from the Stones' new album. The Beach House, coming to you from the east coast of Florida and heard on KCIW.

The Lindas in the beach house. I had forgotten just how young they are. Mila is 15 years old. The oldest in the group is Bella, and she's 21. You know, some kids for high school graduation go on a mini vacation. Not the Lindas. They went on a songwriting retreat, and that was the result. The song Burning Out. The Beach House with Barefoot Rick. I watched a great documentary on Noah Kahan. One of the things I learned was I was pronouncing his name wrong. Although it's spelled Kahan, it's really Kahn. Here's his latest tune. It's Doors from Noah Kahan.

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1: We're sorry. 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

Jeff Lynne and the Electric Light Orchestra. 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Closing out this hour of the Beach House, it's Kevin Morby and 100,000.

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We started off this hour of the Beach House with a classic from Steve Winwood, then the latest from Cigarettes After Sex. The song was Twizzler. I assumed it wasn't about the licorice candy, so I searched Urban Dictionary for a definition. Yikes, don't do that. Music now from Freako. Ta-da.

coming to you from the east coast of Florida. This is the Beach House, Barefoot Rick here with the Rolling Stones. That was the only Beatles pen song recorded by the Stones. Their second single written by Lennon McCartney. Before that, the latest from Grace Potter in Love Me Not. These are the Mountain Goats, and Charlie Sheen reaches out to the feds.

KCIW, with Boy Genius, Julian Baker, Lucy Dacus, and Phoebe Bridgers. Phoebe was everywhere for a while. Then she kind of dropped off the face of the earth for 2 years after her huge night at the 2024 Grammys. Well, she's back in a big way this spring. She's playing a whole series of surprise shows, and she's making her acting debut. It's a film from A24 called Primetime with Robert Pattinson. It's about the 2000 TV show To Catch a Predator. Don't know if she's the catcher, the victim, or the predator. It's The Beach House with the band Goose. Good to be.

Music discovery in the Beach House. The band is Lost Leaders. It's actually the project of the bassist from the Lumineers, Byron Isaacs, and features vocals and guitar from Samantha Fish. I saw her earlier this spring. She put on quite a show, but for an opening act, she went like an hour and a half. I liked it, but it was a bit too long. Oh, I must be getting old. Before the Lost Leaders, we heard a funky thing from Justin Hurwitz. The track was from the movie Babylon. Time for some Death Cab.

I first listened to the band Little Strangers. They've been around about 10 years. Little Strangers of the Beach House. Up next, Kurt Vile. There was a good article about him in the New York Times. They called him a low-key rock star. Also called him a slacker poet. I hadn't realized he's a Philly boy from Philadelphia. Okay, not a boy. He has two teenage daughters. Here's a cut from his latest album, Philadelphia's Been Good to Me. It's Kurt Vile of the Beach House.

We started that set with Marvin Gaye and Tammy Terrell, Taste of the 60s. They recorded the original version of Ain't No Mountain High Enough. Then some neo-soul from These Sacred Souls, and wrapped it up with Carolyn Rose, something she's been doing at concerts for a while, but this is the first recorded version of Yip Yip Yow. Well, yip yip out of here. That'll do it for this edition of the Beach House. Closing it out with Kid Laroi.

0: And now, Mutual of Ohm, providing spiritual insurance for your past, your present, and your future since 500 BC, proudly presents Wrinkley's Believe It or Forget About It, bringing you strange but true tales and oddities from all over this wide world. And here is your host, Mr. Robert Wrinkley.
1: Hello, I'm Robert Wrinkley. Next, do you believe in ghosts? Most people don't, but they'd change their minds quickly if they spent a night in the Haunted Hotel. That's the famous nickname of the Waldorf Anstoriger Hotel located in the historic city of Sandusky, Ohio. Built in 1890 on the site of a street battle between local candy makers, union rabble-rousers, and city police, the hotel has long been touted as haunted by the ghosts of the men killed there that fateful day. Guests who stay in room 305, for example, often complain about being awakened in the wee small hours by the sound of someone noisily chewing taffy. Across the hall in room 302, guests have reported that their sleep was disturbed by the incessant popping of bubble gum. And diners in the hotel restaurant have had entire tables upset by the unseen spirits of union agitators, climbing up to give long-winded speeches. The hotel is still open for business and does a booming trade during the month of October. Believe it or forget about it.
0: 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This is Gramercy Noun speaking. 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

0: From the historic Five concert farewell from the Grateful Dead in October of 1974. That is how the Grateful Dead opened up one of those five shows in October. From October 19th, 1974 at the Winterland, Mississippi Half Step Uptown Toodaloo. You can find that version on the album Steal Your Face. The story behind Steal Your Face is as compelling as the music. The Winterland run marked the end of the band's Wall of Sound era, the most ambitious live audio system ever deployed at the time, a 75-ton structure requiring four semi-trailers, 21 crew members that revolutionized concert audio as essentially the first large-scale setup in modern concert history. There's actually a book based around the Wall of Sound tour and the Wall of Sound setup, and we're going to check in with the author of that book a little bit later here on the official tapes, Brian Anderson. He recently released a book titled Loud and Clear. So after those final shows, Jerry Garcia spent the next 3 years editing the Grateful Dead movie, while Phil Lesh, bassist of the Grateful Dead, and Owsley Bear Stanley mimed the 16-track tapes for a live record, which would end up being Steal Your Face. And in perfect Grateful Dead timing, their farewell quote-unquote live album arrived in June of 1976. That was the same month that the band officially returned to the road, ending that 20-month touring hiatus. The album Steal Your Face always kind of got mixed reviews.
1: Lester Bangs and Cream Magazine wrote about it. Steal Your Face, ha, steal your money is more like it.
0: Robert Hunter, lyricist with the Grateful Dead, died referencing the nickname for the album Steal Your Face as Steal Your Money.
2: I've heard so much bad press about it, I never bothered to play it, you know.
0: As the voice of Steve Woolard with Rhino, he was recently featured on the official tapes because the Grateful Dead released the Rhino high fidelity release of Working Man's Dead, the Grateful Dead studio album, which was released in 1970. But this time, new audiophile edition of the album is going to be on Rhino Hi-Fi vinyl. It's going to be on Blu-ray, Dolby Atmos, and also available on reel-to-reel. When it comes to the release of Steal Your Face back in 1976, audiophiles were not a fan of the album's mix.
2: The band was involved with those box sets, and I have to believe that somebody in that community, somebody, you know, in management there just did not want to put that in the box. I have to believe that.
0: Woolard is referencing the box set that was released in 2004, Beyond Description, 1973 to 1989. The set contains expanded and remastered versions of albums during that era. The set included 10 albums that was Wake of the Flood, From the Mars Hotel, Blues for Allah, Terrapin Station, Shakedown Street, Go to Heaven, In the Dark, Built to Last, and two live albums, Reckoning and Dead Set. Unfortunately, Steal Your Face didn't make the cut.
2: Which is weird because we didn't. It's not like it was just all studio albums. Clearly it's not, because Reckoning and Dead Set are in there, right? How bizarre. Okay.
0: There were many reasons why the album was heavily criticized. It was could have been because they were pieced together at the last minute. Although Owsley Stanley was a wizard for live audio, maybe studio work really wasn't the Bear's specialty. Or it could have been Phil Lesh's influence, where musicians should be producing the music, but maybe they shouldn't be producing the album.
2: That is more often than not true. In my experience, they are not always the best judges of what is good, or not what is good, but what the fans want. Because they want to impress upon their fans that this is worth hearing, you know. And from a, you know, dollars and cents point of view, the Rhino would take on this is like, well, it's not going to sell. We can't sell, you know.
0: 50 years on, Steal Your Face is getting the treatment it deserves. It's going to be released and remastered, newly remastered, 2 LP set marking the album's 50th anniversary.
2: You know, it's funny. I had test pressings of that, and I played the test pressings because I get test pressings of everything. And I was very pleasantly surprised at how good it sounded. So I'd like to think some massaging was done somewhere, because I recall it sounded better than I thought it would.
0: Steal Your Face getting the 50th anniversary treatment, the release date set for June 26th. This is the official tapes, Grateful Dead radio program, where we explore the official releases from the Grateful Dead's vault. More criticism about the album Steal Your Face when it was released in 1976 from Grateful Dead lyricist Robert Hunter.
1: This is not our most popular album. I don't think I have anything original on it either. Oh, this is the one that Must Have Been the Roses by the Dead. Not a good version. Mm-hmm. They have done that so beautifully. Also, Stella Blue, they have done so beautifully. And neither, again, both of these songs don't come up. We have not got a definitive Stella Blue recorded.
0: And here is the take of Stella Blue that was released on the Steal Your Face album. It was recorded October 20th, 1974. You hear Eyes of the World, and it segues into Stella Blue on the set list. But this is what it sounded like on the album, Steal Your Face. This is the official tapes.

0: From the 50th anniversary remaster of Europe 72, that is Ramble on Rose, recorded May 26, 1972 at the Lyceum Theater. And another Grateful Dead live album is celebrating its 50th anniversary. This time it's going to be the album Steal Your Face. Before that, we did hear Stella Blue, that was originally released on Steal Your Face, recorded October 20th, 1974 at the Winterland. That was caught in the third set. And a segue, there was a segue, but because of editing liberties, we didn't hear Eyes of the World. We just heard it segue into Stella Blue. Coming up here on the official tapes, we are going to get into a version of Eyes of the World. This time, it was edited, but not because of length on a vinyl record, but because it was edited because of the movie, the Grateful Dead movie. So finally, when they released the box set So Many Roads, we got to hear what Eyes of the World was supposed to sound like. We're going to hear that version as we celebrate the upcoming release of Steal Your Face, a 2-LP set, which is going to be remastered. It was released in June of 1976, sort of as a farewell album. And at that time, the Grateful Dead announced that they would go back on the road. And got some psychedelic coloring as well for the vinyl record. It's going to be an exclusive Off Your Head variant available at dead.net. We're going to get into some music of Grateful Dead coming up.
1: 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The official tapes. 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

0: Caught in the first set of October 19th, 1974. That is the Grateful Dead, and you can hear it kind of segueing into China Doll, but that is what they gave us for the So Many Roads box set, 10-19-1974, Winterland, Eyes of the World. That track, Eyes of the World, that was recorded on October 19th, 1974. It appears in the Grateful Dead movie, but it is severely edited there, so it was nice to get the full Eyes of the World on the official tapes. This is the official tapes, Grateful Dead radio program, where we get into the official releases from the Grateful Dead's vault and more about the October of 74 run and the Wall of Sound. There is a Grateful Dead book, and it tells the definitive story of the band's 100-foot-wide speaker system, loud and clear, the Grateful Dead's Wall of Sound and the quest for audio perfection. It became an instant New York Times bestseller, and the author is Brian Anderson, and he discusses and talks about the venue, the Winterland, and the importance that the venue had on the Wall of Sound and the Grateful Dead.
1: Yeah, some very crucial, like, momentous occasions occurred at the Winterland, especially in early 1974. They did two or three shows there. Again, a lot of dates going through my mind. There's two or three shows that they performed at the Winterland in February 1974, and you can see those were the first shows that they performed in 1974. And you can see that, like, the wall was pretty much there. And again, this is, like, before, you know, the big sound test at the Cow Palace, like, a month later. But yeah, Winterland, early 74, you can see, you know, the entire unified backline behind the band. You can see that center cluster, which, you know, hadn't the fabrication of the center cluster, they were still working on it. But you can see that they had these, like, individual stacks of speakers sort of fanned out in, like, you know, sort of a curved array. And those were the first of two sound experimentation gigs that were called for at a early 1974 technical meeting. So, you know, they wanted to basically roll out this sound system that they'd been working towards for years, right? And those first two shows that they, you know, the first two sound experimentation shows that they called for were at the Winterland, and then the next would be at the Cow Palace for the sound test. But those two Winterland shows are amazing. And yeah, there's some scenes in the book where, you know, during sound checks at the February 74 shows, there's just some interesting banter, and I had a lot of fun in the book, just sort of scrubbing through, like, you know, in between song banter, but, like, you know, also tuning banter, sound check banter before shows to, you know, pick up, like, okay, so Weir is, like, he's asking Sparky to, like, you know, turn up a level on this, that, or the other thing. Like, I just had a lot of fun, like, piecing all that together. But yeah, at those early 74 Winterland shows, there's a sound check where they're talking about the monitors, which, you know, I won't give, like, too much away, but, like, the monitor system within the Wall of Sound was, like, really starting to, like, lock into place. And at those, you know, those first shows of 1974, they were making it work. But of course, yeah, like, sort of bookending the year at the Winterland. So October 74, after, you know, touring the States and then going over to Europe with, like, a streamlined version of the Wall of Sound, which is just an outrageous quest, even by Grateful Dead standards. Like, let's bring, you know, 38 tons. Like, so it's not the whole thing, but, like, still they brought, like, a ton of gear over to Europe with them to, like, to perform. And so after all that, they come back and play five sort of, like, close out, drop the curtain shows on the Wall of Sound at the Winterland, which I think was just Yeah, kind of so, so fitting because, right, like Winterland had become like really this like power spot for the dead. And yeah, the dead over the years had become really like fascinated with the idea of like of power spots, like this geophysical concept of like you get power spots at the Great Pyramids. You get a power spot at Stonehenge, right? Like they like became really obsessed with like this idea. And yeah, I think Winterland was like, kind of a power spot for the Wall of Sound, especially for like, 1974 proper fully realized Wall of Sound. The shows begin and end at the Winterland, and all of those are just like amazing shows, right? And of course the last ones are documented in the Grateful Dead movie, and probably the greatest like Wall of Sound setup sequence captured on film is featured in that movie. And I had so much fun. Like, I've been watching that movie since I was a kid, but the more this project took shape and the more people that I spoke to who are like in those scenes, it was just so fun, like just sort of like watching the assembly take place. And of course, there's the great scene during one of those like kind of final Wall of Sound shows where Bill Graham is like, hey, he like takes a moment and he's like, look, there's some people who've been like working behind the scenes for basically the past 10 years, and they're crucial to, what y'all are experiencing. So I want to bring them out so like they can get their sort of like moment in the spotlight. So he brings out like the entire Grateful Dead crew, right? So, you get all those folks, Ramrod, Sparky comes out, Big Steve Parrish, Healy, Rex Jackson, Joe Winslow, all of them. And that sort of made like, toward the end of chapter eight, like that was sort of like, I knew, that was like a sort of an era capping event, So yeah, Winterland, man.
0: Author Brian Anderson. You can get the full interview over at our website, officialtapes.com. Go to the soundboards page. His book is titled Loud and Clear, The Grateful Dead's Wall of Sound and the Quest for Audio Perfection. In this last hour of the official tapes, we've been taking a look back not only on the Winterland, but also the Grateful Dead album, Steal Your Face. They're going to re-release the album, a 50th anniversary remaster of that the album that came out in 1976, but it was of recordings in October of 1974. Once it gets officially released and lands in the mailbox here at Official Tapes World Headquarters, we will be sure to get it on the radio airwaves for you. Thank you for listening to the Official Tapes.
2: Billy Ruth Hopkins Federici. With a poetry moment, I'll be reading my original poem called Illuminating the Mundane. Through high Colorado cabin windows, young ponderosa reaching for open sky. Snowy range millions of years earlier, response to same integral drive. Quest to experience mundane world beyond. Gaia womb, seeking reason, form, kin, touch. Rumi's words surface. The quest itself is the discovery. We choose this unsafe break from comfort of void. Plant ourselves deep within Divine Mother, hoping for sky. Yearning to touch our brothers, that tree, those rocks leaning toward us, mirroring our dualistic selves. We are the spaces between all forms, symmetrical design of pine, branch, trunk, sky. Watch how they angle with their sisters' upward sweep. Watch how needle clusters seek higher and higher position, coming to peak, point of sensitivity, highest spot on the hill. Watch how birds land here, oh, so easily.
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3: Hello, once again, my lovely country friends. How you doing? This is Dave Watkins speaking to you from the cozy little studio of the Country Mile, based here in the southwest of England. But today, I'm being heard by you wherever you are around the world. Thank you for joining me once again for the Country Mile episode 424 this week. 1 hour of proper good country music. And if that's your kind of thing, you've come to the right place. So all these songs are going to be played in full, by the way.

0: want hard hold.
1: All those songs in full, of course, and a lot more where that came from. I also have all the usual features. I've got the album of the month track for this week, for the month of June, from Charlie Marie. The big country question looks back this week in 2004. Tougrass has two brilliant brand new bluegrass tunes, and I've got a rewind selection from 2019 as well. All that and a lot more to come. And I've really enjoyed, again, putting this playlist together. There's been a lot of new releases out this last week. Far too many to fit into just the 1 hour, but this will give you a flavour of what's about. Opening this week's show was the legendary Brad Paisley alongside the also legendary Miranda Lambert with Someone Else's Arms. Pure country gold, in my opinion, and is one of many kind of new songs he's been releasing in the last year, but they're not really new. They've been rediscovered from his vaults and he's putting them all out. So there's loads available. I've played a couple on the show already and I had to play that one. Absolutely love that. Brad Paisley, Someone Else's Arms, Miranda Lambert, getting us going on the Country Mile this week.

Wait for it. There you go. Had to do that little bit at the end, didn't they? Try to catch me out, but no. Dave's a true radio professional, and he's spotted it. And, yeah. Two up-tempo toe-tappers from Texas artists. First of all, Colby Lee Swift played him plenty of times on the show down the years. And his brand new song is called Old Hank Song. Really good stuff. ColbyLeeSwift.com is his website. Really good young artist. As is, and I think this is making his debut on the show, Maverick Murphy. What a name. Wonder if that's his real name. Maverick, rather than Murphy. I know Murphy's his real name because his dad, Patrick, is also a country artist, sometimes supports him on the bills of country shows around the state of Texas. Beer Drinkin' is his brand new song. Maverick Murphy, music.com is his website. Now, yet another Texas band have a brand new album. The band are called Midland, hugely popular, of course. The new album is called Stages. And this track is from that album alongside Mackenzie Carpenter with I Wish You Would.

You're listening to a radio show. It's called The Country Mile, episode 424, brought to you by me, Dave, here every week from the county of Devon, here in the southwest of England. But wherever you are today, hopefully you've had a good week since we last spoke and you're enjoying the tune so far. I've got another track from the album of the month up next, but two songs in a row. First of all, as mentioned, Midland with their brand new album, which is called Stages. That came out this week, and a track from it is called I Wish You Would, alongside the young female artist Mackenzie Carpenter. Very smooth, some very good tunes on that album if you want to put something in the car this week to listen to and all that. And then a brand new artist to meet on the show, all the way from Bundaberg, Queensland, Australia. Her name is Keely Ellen. Now, many of you down there in Australia and New Zealand will know this artist because last year in 2025, she was on Australian Idol. She made the top 21, which is pretty impressive, isn't it? And now she's just released this brand new song. It's called That's How You Fall In Love. Country with a little touch of pop, but it's country enough to me, and I thought you would enjoy listening to it, and that's always the main important thing. You can find Keely Ellen Music on Facebook. Really good tune. But now, as I mentioned, time for our album of the month. And next on the Country Mile, another selection from my album of the month.

0: This is Charlie Marie. You are hearing some proper country music right here on the Country Mile with Dave Watkins.
1: Yes, indeed. That was Charlie Marie with a brand new album. It's called Signs. It's available now. It's been out 2 or 3 weeks and getting rave reviews. And if you like that tune there, Only You Can, you'll enjoy everything. She's just got that fantastic voice, hasn't she? Charlie Marie, Signs, the album, available now. Please go and support her. And if you do come across her on Facebook or whatever, you tell her you heard her on the Country Mile. She does know me. She does like the show, so let her know where you heard her music. That'll be much appreciated. Thank you.
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1: I still have loads of fantastic tunes to bring you. That is a wild claim, isn't it? Only time will tell if I'm right, but you'll have to stick around to see for yourself or listen for yourself. Very soon, Two Grass is with you, but now it's time for the Big Country Question. And every week I ask you one question and one question only about the world of country music. I give you a choice of 3 possible answers just so everybody can have a go. And if you get it right, 3 Big Country Mile points go in your back pocket. Save them for a rainy day. You never know, do you? Never know. So for this week's question, I've gone back to 2004, This Week in Country Music, whose debut album, Here for the Party, hit the number 2 slot on the all-genre Billboard chart. Here for the Party, number 2 on the Billboard chart. Who was that? Was it A, Sarah Evans? Was it B, Martina McBride? Or was it C, Gretchen Wilson, whose debut album, Here for the Party, hit number 2 on the Billboard chart this week in 2004? A, Sarah Evans, B, Martina McBride, or C, Gretchen Wilson? I'll give you the answer after we've had a bit of bluegrass.
3: 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Now it's time to play 2 new songs from the world of bluegrass on the section we call Two Grass. Right now, only on the Country Mile.

0: The female artist Bronwyn with Sticks and Stones, a brand new single. Now, Bronwyn Keith Hines is her full name. She has performed with lots of different bands. She's a champion fiddle player. She's released a couple of albums under her own name, and now she's decided to go with just Bronwyn because she thinks that's a bit easier than having three names, if you know what I mean. And so she is absolutely fantastic. Their third studio album is called Rattlin' Bones, which I expect most of us will know all about. And that's available from August the 14th. Bronwyn, find her on her Facebook page. Just Bronwyn, B-R-O-N-W-Y-N. Then, a very frantic bluegrass party song from the band Greenwood Rye, which is Mason Via, Vince Herman, Vicky Vaughan, and a few other guests on the track Ready to Burn. That's available right now. Five-piece band based in Nashville. GreenwoodRye.com is their website. Really good stuff. Mason Via, played him on the show as a solo artist. So, yeah, hopefully you enjoyed those. I always love to share with you a bit of bluegrass. But now I'd also like to share with you the answer to the big country question.
1: And now on the Country Mile, it's time for the big country answer.
0: Up next, something brand new from the upcoming album from Cody Johnson. And he's going to introduce it for you, which is very kind of him, isn't it? Yeah, what a nice man. But before that, the answer to the big country question. This week in 2004, whose album Here for the Party hit the number two slot on the all-genre Billboard chart? Was that A, Sarah Evans? Was it B, Martina McBride? Or was it C, Gretchen Wilson? The answer, C, Gretchen Wilson. And that was a really good album, wasn't it, by the way? If you've never heard it, go and catch it one day. It's a real literal party country album. 3 points if you got it right. If you didn't, never mind. There's another chance next week.
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3: Hey, this is Cody Johnson. This song ain't about a horse. It's about how she took his horse, and the man wants his horse back. From my new album, Banks of the Trinity. Check out my song, Horseback.
4: He's a ranch hand in a pinch, man. Hotter than the red on the cattle brand. Cause she's a gold digger with a quick trigger. A cast iron skillet swinging lid flipper. Now he's a double wide on the county line.

So, yep, this is The Country Mile with me, Dave Watkins, recorded here in Devon and broadcast to you around the world. Thank you for joining me every single week, episode 424. You can always listen again at the website hearthis.at/thecountrymile. About 280,000 listens on there as it stands, and I'm on most of your podcast apps. Go and have a search, see if I'm on there. So, first of all, you heard Cody Johnson with another pre-release track from the album Banks of the Trinity, which is available soon on June the 26th, and the tune Horseback, a breakup song about getting the horse back. Don't care about the woman, just wants the horse. I like that a lot. In the middle, an artist I do play quite a bit, his name is Gabe Choate, C-H-O-A-T-E, with Hard to Hold, recorded in Nashville. A bit of an autobiographical song, that one there, and proper country music like I like to share. And then I went back to 2019 for this week's Rewind selection for an artist from Texas, Robin Shane. Her name is Growing Old With You, a gorgeous song. Haven't heard her do anything recorded for a little while, but I know she's gigging locally. I've just been on her Facebook page. But Robin, we need brand new music, please, because you're really good. And I think we should hear some more. So there's my nice request for this week.

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1: Hello there, this is Zach Top, and you are hearing some proper country music right here on the Country Mile with Mr. Dave Watkins.

as usual, I've waffled too much. I've got to tell you those three artists pretty quick. First of all, the brilliant Alex Williams with Wake Up in Waco. That's ahead of a EP called Discount Country, available from July the 10th. In the middle, the brand new EP from Kenny Whitmire is now available, Fool in a King-Size Bed. And from it, Me Being Me. And the brilliant Trey Pendley just entertained us there with the toe tapper, Spend My Time Loving. Full album due soon. And I'm going to leave you with another track from Don Williams' new collection, Epilogue. This is Goldie's Gone from Golden. Thank you so much, as always, for listening to the Country Mile. Until next time, take care.

0: part of our show is brought to you by the Layden Family Music and Wine Festival. For the 16th year in a row, the Layden Family gathers in scenic Red Lawn for 5 full days of music, comedy, and bacchanalia.
1: That's right, Betty. The Layden brothers, Aiden, Braden, Caden, Dayden, Graydon, Jaden, Caden, and their sister, Maiden Layden, will sing, joke around, and sell their very own special label wine to all comers.
0: Jim, I was listening to your list of the Layden brothers, and I noticed you said Caden twice.
1: No, Betty, that wasn't Caden twice. That was Caden with a C and Caden with a K. Two completely different brothers.
0: Well, all right, Jim. Thanks for straightening that out. And I understand that all the Laydens are extremely gifted musically, and they all started performing at an early age.
1: Betty, you're right again. And as a special feature, Maiden Layden, who is 8 months pregnant, will be debuting her unborn child, who is reportedly already a fantastic vocalist.
0: 8 months pregnant, eh? Well, she can't really be called Maiden anymore, can she?
1: What?
0: Never mind, Jim. So anyway, with special events like a singing fetus, there's sure to be lots of trouble finding a place to park, so get there early.
1: We can't stress that enough, Betty. And now, let's tell the folks where it is.
0: And when it is, Jim. That's the 16th annual Layden Family Music and Wine Festival. Next week, starting Sunday.
1: At the Fading Raiders Waiting Plaza in beautiful historic Red Lawn.
0: Don't miss it!
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3: 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Welcome to another edition of Modern Jazz Today. We've got a lot of new music in front of us. We're going to jump into a women's block. Up first is Lee Pilzer's new album, Keep Holding On. We'll check into the track, Swingin' at the Station. Then Jhana Narsapur. Her album's called The Recollection. We'll check into You Can't Get What You Want. Let's dig in.

Got it tuned in to Modern Jazz Today, where we are listening to the women making the jazz of today. Up next on the queue is Gretchen Parlato from the album The Wise Ones. The track, If It's Magic, followed by Sarah Sharp from the album Deja Vu. The track, Quizás, Quizás, Quizás.

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1: 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Up first on the queue is Silvano Monasterios from the album The River. The track, Dance on the Wire.

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Up next, Rob Clearfield from the album Voice in the Wilderness. The track, When We Were Kings.

You're tuned in to Modern Jazz. Today up next is the Steve Holt Jazz Impact Quartet. The album is called Impact, and we'll check into the title track. Then Eric St. Laurent, he's got a new one called El Choclo. We'll check into that title track. Let's dig in.

You're listening to Modern Jazz Today. Between the years of 1984 through 1986, Bill King recorded three sides, Ice, Avenue B, and City of Dreams for his own label, Night Passage Music. King used the profits made from his publishing catalog, which included a few pop turntable hits, to finance the projects. He also enlisted some of the finest jazz musicians in Canada to launch the project. We'll take a listen to Angelina off Night Passage years 1984 through 1986. Again, this is Bill King. Let's dig in.

Up next on our queue, we're going to do a double shot. First up, Larry Goldens from his new album, Toy Tunes. We're going to listen to the track, Don't Ever Call Me Again, followed by Eric Friedlander from his album, Artemisia. We're going to listen to Sparkle.

0: And this is Labor History in 2.
1: On this day in labor history, the year was 1934. That was the day 1,400 workers at the Milwaukee Electric Railway and Light Company launched a four-day strike. Three unions, representing about a third of the total employees, were fighting to break the hold of the company union. The Transit and Power Company had already fired 13 workers for union activity. IBEW, Operating Engineers, and the Amalgamated Association of Street and Electric Railway Employees Union led the walkout. They demanded reinstatement of their fired co-workers. They also wanted the right to pick their own bargaining representatives and insisted the company union rescind its policy of barring strikers from membership and further employment. The walkout began early in the morning as strikers surrounded car barns, garages, and power plants. Company agents barricaded facilities with barbed wire, supplied Pullman cars for strikebreakers, and posted armed guards on streetcars. Almost immediately, striker Joseph Urbanski was mowed down and seriously injured as he tried to stop a scab streetcar. By nightfall, 5,000 strikers and their supporters had blocked five transit lines. They ripped protective screens from the streetcar windows and forced scab drivers to abandon their routes. As crowds swelled to 10,000 on the second day of the strike, a little more than half of all cars were in service. More than 100 streetcars had been damaged. Socialist Mayor Daniel Hoehn placed the blame squarely on the utility company. Street battles with police and scabs continued into the third day of the strike. Milwaukee's Federated Trades and Building Trades Councils threatened a general strike in the city by July 2nd if the strike was not settled. By June 30th, workers celebrated total victory when the company conceded to all of their demands. Like what you hear? Check out more at laborhistoryin2.com.
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3: Thank you for joining us on Modern Jazz Today, where we play the artists that are making the jazz of today. First up on the queue is Brett Higgins' Atlas Revolt from their album Illusion Machine. We're going to listen to the track Shadow Boxing.

Up next is Sullivan Fortner. He's got a new album coming out called Moments Preserved. We'll check into the track Beans and Cornbread. Also, Eolf Dale has got a new album out called Return to Mind. We are going to check into the track The Mayor. Let's dig in.

Coming up next is Alex Posmontier Quartet. They've got a new album out called Coast to Coast. We'll check into the track IDT.

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Want more information on the artists we play? 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Up next is Ruben D. Toledo. The album's called The Drip, and we'll check into Out From Under. Then Steve Snyder Trio. His album's called Prime Vintage, and we'll check into the track Sharp Left. Let's check it out.

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Coming up on the playlist is Freddie Bryant from the album Upper West Side Love Story. We are going to listen to We Used to Dance, followed by John Menges from the album Spirit of Three, Spirit of Four, the track Stairs.

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1: 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Up next is Boke Cheeto. We're going to take a listen to the title track off their new album, Red Lounge. Let's check it out.

Coming up next on our queue, Tristan. Tristan's music can be described as feel-good vintage acid jazz music with the energy, vibe, and sound of today by some of the best contemporary pop jazz musicians from Europe. Funky rhythm guitars, Hammond, Fender Rhodes, and synths, and a rhythm section that has been playing together for decades. We're going to take a listen to a track from their album Live in Concert. We're going to listen to the track Moon Tune.

Next up is Demi Aracena. She's been energizing the music scene with her new album, Cubofonia. We're going to take a listen to the track, Ilegua.

Up next is Canadian artist Barbara Licca. From her album, I'm Still Learning, we'll take a listen to the track, Nashville. Let's dig in.

0: that time again when we say goodbye, but only until next week. We look forward to having you join us next time on Modern Jazz Today, where we will be presenting today's artists, cutting their teeth and cutting the edge of sound. Join myself, Carrie Gaffney, and
1: Jeff Williams
0: when it's time to tune in and turn up again. We look forward to it.
2: It's June 27th, and on this day in 1929, color television made its debut. It happened at Bell Telephone Laboratories in New York. Now, engineers used a mechanical system to transmit color television images between New York and Washington. And those first color images were of a bouquet of roses and an American flag, so of course at the time nobody had TVs and they couldn't watch the broadcast. But by 1950, about 10% of American households did have TVs, and by 1959, that figure had increased to nearly 90%. The first RCA color TV set was produced in the mid-50s. It had a 12-inch screen and cost $1,000, but you could get a 21-inch black and white set for just $300 at the same time. For KCIW News, I'm Lori Gallo-Stoddard.
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4: Here's your Curry Coast weekend weather outlook from KCIWLP and the National Weather Service. Cloudy today, gradually becoming mostly sunny, with patchy fog before 11 and a high near 53. Northwest winds around 16 miles per hour could gust as high as 21. Tonight, mostly cloudy with gusty north-northwest winds and a low around 50. Tomorrow will be mostly sunny with a high near 55. Breezy north-northwest winds could gust as high as 29 miles per hour. 100.7. KCIWLP, Brookings, Oregon. I'm Pete Lutz.

Hello again. This is your host, Shirley Hyatt, and this is Mostly Bluegrass. I got to thinking about terms of endearment, so to speak, words we use to express our fondness or love. We might say honey, dear, sweetheart, and even baby, which seems to have a definition all its own. Today, I will play songs that have the word baby in their title. To get started, here is the bluegrass group Seldom Seen, who often drew on other genres. From the best of the Seldom Seen, here are the boys with their version of James Taylor's very personal use of the word, Sweet Baby James.

Here's a take on the good old cheatin' song from the Essential Bluegrass Collection. Joe Mafus proudly gives us this one that includes some pretty good finger picking on the guitar. My baby is doing all right.

0: So busy making money, he neglects my honey, and she'll be all mine tonight.
1: In my opinion, Roy Orbison sings one of the best of the baby songs. From the essential Roy Orbison, this is Dream Baby.

Susie Bagas is up now to bring us an unusual baby song from her Sweet Danger collection. This is Baby July.

I don't play much Elvis on my show, but just for today, I will. This is from his Top 10 Hits album. Here is Bossa Nova, Baby.

I usually play something from this album on my Stardust show, but just for today, I'm bringing you the Andrews Sisters from your hit parade of 1944 with Shoo Shoo, Baby.

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1: Well, we're back in the oldies. Tony Bennett is going to give us a song from his Perfectly Frank album. This one reaches across all musical genres, from any bar in any town. This is the lament, One for My Baby.

I'm jumping back into the good old country sound now with Patsy Cline. This is a happy use of the word. So glad to be there is Patsy with I'm Back in Baby's Arms.

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This is Alison Krauss from her Now That I've Found You album with one of the standards. I don't believe you've met my baby.

0: Next is a cut from the soundtrack of Cold Mountain. This is a bit of a downer, but it perfectly captures the mood of the film that depicts the Civil War with all its horrors. I Wish My Baby Was Born.
1: I wish my baby was born.

One of my favorite songs is from a Disney movie. Dumbo's mother was put into a cage for the crime of defending the poor little guy with the gigantic ears against the jeers and teasing from other elephant mothers. In this scene, she reaches out through the bars to rock her baby in her trunk. I won't blame you if you shed a tear. I always do. Here's Alison Krauss from her album 100 Miles or More with the very sweet and perhaps correct use of the word in Baby Mine.

Here is Johnny Rivers to say with music what people in love might whisper in each other's ears. Johnny sings it right out. Here's

From the album Seldom Seen Live at the Cellar Door, this is the high tenor voice of John Duffy, leading the gang with Baby Blue.

I had to reach a little far afield for some more songs with Baby in the title, but I think for a little change of pace, you'll enjoy this one from Louis Prima and his wife, the great Keeley Smith. Baby, won't you please come home?

Well, I started off the show with this man's song that found its way into the repertoire of the seldom seen. So who better to sing us out but James Taylor with the original version of Sweet Baby James.

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Until next time, this is your host, Shirley Hyatt, saying so long.

0: This is Shirley Shorts, short stories by our local author, Shirley Hyatt. And this is her story, Mirror, Mirror, from her book, 20 Tales with a Twist. Here's Shirley.
1: Mark inched his way along the aisles of the rambling antique store, his eye out for something spectacular in an endless maze of oddities. It was a dizzying journey among thousands of disparate items. Along the narrow aisles were splashes of bright colors, kimonos sporting silk dragons, a Peruvian flag, an incongruously placed wagon wheel atop a red velvet settee. There were shelves filled with stuffed animals and dolls and racks of colored glasses and stacks of china in a myriad of patterns. A successful architect, Mark had reached that time in life when he could safely retire, or semi-retire. He and his interior designer wife had just purchased their dream house. Mark had been enthused by the find, saying he couldn't have designed a house he'd like any better. He planned to build a smaller replica in the rear garden, a guest house with a swimming pool the grandkids would love. It had taken several weeks of labor to get the rooms painted, the floors refinished, not to mention rewiring and plumbing the house to code, but at last, it was time to officially move in. The right mirror was to be the perfect finishing touch, the first thing you saw when you went inside the front door, and the last thing you looked into as you took your hat from the hall tree, put it on at just the right angle, and went out. Mark saw Jenny's hand rise above a shelf of porcelain figurines, waving wildly. "Psst, Mark! Over here, Mark! Come look at this!" Navigating the maze, Mark joined her at a wall hung with mirrors of every type and size. "That one." Jenny pointed to a large beveled mirror. "What do you think?" "Great! It's a beauty. I think it's the one," he said, running his hand over the gilt frame. "Oh, I'm so glad you like it. You know, I had the funniest feeling the moment we came in this place. I just knew we'd find our mirror in here." "I think if you had the time, you could find just about anything in the world in this place. I've never seen such an assortment." Jenny laughed. "Yes, it's a pretty weird place. It would take months to really go through all this. Anyway, this mirror just seemed to jump out at me. Do you want to keep looking, or should we buy it and consider ourselves lucky?" "Oh, I think we should take it. There's something almost magical about it. I don't believe we could do any better." Mark squeezed his wife's hand. "I'll go find the proprietor." Mark set off in the direction of the circular counter he remembered was near the front door. Finally, he found the woman perched on a high stool surrounded by velvet jewelry boxes with rings of every variety, boxes of sterling silver flatware and coins minted in every country in the world. "We found a mirror back there." Mark pointed to the rear of the store. "I know the one. It's from the 1800s, she said, pinning him with her eyes. Mark wondered how she could be so sure. There was no way she could have seen past or through or around the towers of merchandise to identify one mirror, not unless she could see through matter. "Okay," he smiled. "And do you happen to know the price?" $100, she said. Mark stifled an urge to laugh. He knew enough about antiques to know her price was ridiculously low. Still, the store was crammed to overflowing, so maybe she was anxious to sell whatever she could. "Okay, then," he told her, "I'll go get it. Perhaps you can wrap it up so we can safely transport it in our station wagon." "The Carolinas are pretty this time of year," she said, looking into his eyes. Mark found it hard to break her gaze. He was sure he hadn't told her where they lived. "Yes, we love it," he said, breaking the connection. "We've just bought a house, and it needs a mirror for the entry." He was surprised to hear himself share this private information and worked harder to keep from making eye contact again. Reaching into his wallet, he took out a $100 bill and handed it to her. "How much is the tax?" "No tax," she said, again seeking his eyes. Mark blinked and quickly walked away. As he wound his way to the far wall, he thought, "Well, that's a hell of a way to run a business, not charging a sales tax. But maybe she takes cash only and doesn't keep records. Maybe she's a first-class cheat. Oh, why should I care?" He shrugged. Still, something about her made him feel very uneasy. He found Jenny still admiring the mirror. Honey, you won't believe this, but she only wants $100, he whispered. I gave her cash. Ginny raised her eyebrows. That's unbelievably cheap. Keep your voice down, honey. I've paid for it, so let's get it down and take it to the desk so she can wrap it up. Between the two of them, they slipped the heavy cord off the hook and carefully hauled their purchase through the narrow paths to the counter. The woman was ready with plastic wrap and brown paper, which she expertly used to enclose it. Ginny followed her husband's example and tried not to show how thrilled she was. Looking intently at Ginny, the woman advised, "Stand it up. Don't lay it down for travel. Then when you hang it, be sure to put it at eye level." "Yes, we will," Ginny said, aware of a wash of easiness. She chalked it up to being annoyed that the woman should tell her how to hang a mirror. She'd been an interior designer for many years, but there was no point in explaining or making a fuss. They got their treasure secured in the station wagon and drove home, giggling with delight. What a find! The mirror was more beautiful and unusual than anything she'd hoped to find. It had the most elegant sheen to it, an indescribable kind of aliveness, especially for something so old. "I hope you've got the right hanger. This thing is plenty heavy," Jenny said, one hand holding the mirror upright on the entry floor. "Yes, I've got it right here, and the wall stud is plenty strong enough to hold it, more than strong enough. Don't worry, once we get this hung up, it's not coming down, believe me," Mark assured her. "Now give me that hammer. I'll drive that nail in and we'll be done." The mirror hung, they stood back and admired their reflections, happy faces looking back at them. Suddenly, Ginny felt something grab her hand, and before she could resist, she was being pulled inside the mirror. "Ginny! Ginny!" Mark cried, reaching out to grasp at her other hand. Together, they were whisked into the mirror to find they were back inside the antique store, standing in front of the mirror they had just hung up in their own house. "Oh my God, Mark! What just happened?" Ginny whispered. Her husband squeezed her hand. "Close your eyes, and whatever you do, don't turn around. Don't look at that woman. I think she's put a spell on us." "A spell?" Jenny said, as eyes closed tightly, they clung to each other. "Listen, Ginny," he whispered, "do what I say. Keep your eyes shut and picture yourself back in our hallway. Hold that image with all your might. When I say now, we're going to step back inside the mirror, okay? Now." Holding hands, they took a long step forward, and suddenly they were back in their entry. Mark opened his eyes just enough to see the hammer he'd left on the narrow hall table. Lifting it high, he slammed it into the mirror that seemed to explode into a million pieces before it disappeared. "Oh, my beautiful mirror!" Ginny cried. "It's gone!" "Beautiful mirror, my foot!" Mark said. "It was an evil device that woman used against us. I thought there was something weird about the way that store seemed to literally draw us in. I'm sure we were under her control from the moment we walked in. She held us in a kind of hypnotic trance and actually forced us to buy that mirror. Even though we both loved it, I don't think we ever had a choice. We were meant to buy it." "But what was the point?" Ginny asked. "Why would she want us to buy it and then bring us back into her shop?" "It was more sinister than that," Mark said. "I think she was after our souls. The mirror was a kind of gateway into her piece of hell." "Oh my God, what a horrible thought!" Ginny shuddered. Over the evening, they continued to talk and work themselves free of the terrifying episode, till finally they got into bed and were able to sleep. The next morning, Mark went into town. At the bakery, he bought fresh scones and a loaf of bread. He picked up the local newspaper and over breakfast glanced through it. "Oh, good Lord," he said, punching a finger at a page. "There's an item in here about that place. Listen to this." Overnight, a local antique store that had been in business for less than a week was destroyed by a flash fire. According to the landlord, the only item that was not consumed by the blaze was a large antique mirror. The end.
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3: Here's your Curry Coast weekend weather outlook from KCIWLP and the National Weather Service. Cloudy today, gradually becoming mostly sunny, with patchy fog before 11 and a high near 53. Northwest winds around 16 miles per hour could gust as high as 21. Tonight, mostly cloudy with gusty north-northwest winds and a low around 50. Tomorrow will be mostly sunny with a high near 55. Breezy north-northwest winds could gust as high as 29 miles per hour. 100.7 KCIWLP, Brookings, Oregon. I'm Pete Lutz.
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Sonic Cafe, bringing you the magic of radio. Yeah, kicking off there with the Cheap Trick, the hardest working band in rock, with a tune called 12 Gates from their 2025 album, All Washed Up, their 21st studio album release. Come on. Hardest working band in rock and roll. Anyway, hey, welcome to the cafe. I'm Scott Clark, and this is episode 518. We call it More Than Legally Allowed. And yeah, this hour is packed with more radio than should be legally allowed. Mix spans 56 years with fresh cuts from Arctic Monkeys and Mark Valentine. Blues Heat from Mick Clark, plus standout tracks from Oasis, Led Zeppelin, Green Day, and as always, plenty more. Down near the bottom of the hour, we'll hop into the Sonic Cafe time machine and land in 1970 to rock steady with Aretha Franklin. And then a great before they were legend moment, before ZZ Top, Billy Gibbons opened for Jimi Hendrix and played a couple of Hendrix tunes. We'll follow that up with ZZ Top live tearing into Jimi Hendrix, Foxy Lady. So also on the non-music side of the dial, Neil deGrasse Tyson drops by and presents us with a time travel paradox. Christopher Walken picks up a part-time job, and Chris and Jack meet a time traveler and get gamma scrambled. Plus, another Sonic Cafe classic TV moment. Listen for James Spader as the Blacklist Raymond Reddington in one of the show's most stone-cold scenes. So, hey, yeah, more radio than should legally be allowed this hour. So, hey, let's jump in, huh? Before, you know, somebody calls the cops. Here's Imelda May going psycho. And as always, we're the Sonic Cafe.

0: It's been suggested that there might be some law of physics we have yet to discover that will prevent you from going backwards in time. Because if you do, and you prevent your parents from meeting one another, you would have never been born to go back in time to prevent your parents from meeting one another. Or prevent them from having sex. Have the people have sex 10 minutes later than they otherwise would have. You give birth to a different person. So you have this paradox. That being said, we have no shortage of interesting ways to go forward in time. And we can speed you up, send you on a spaceship, you go very fast, your time ticks more slowly. You will age more slowly than your twin here on Earth. That's one way to do it. You can also do it in very strong gravitational fields, also have an effect at what rate your time ticks. We can measure this, by the way. The GPS satellites that are farther away from Earth's center than we are, their time ticks faster, but they send you the correct time. So how do they do that? We knew in advance about Einstein's general relativity. So the GPS satellites are pre-corrected by the formulation of Einstein's general theory of relativity. And now it can send the correct time down to us.
1: We're the Sonic Cafe.
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0: 1968, Billy Gibbons is 18 years old. His band is opening for Jimi Hendrix. Problem is, they don't have enough songs to fill their set. So Billy does something insane. He plays Purple Haze and Foxy Lady while Hendrix watches from the shadows. After the show, a figure steps out of the darkness, grabs him by the shoulders. "I like you. You've got a lot of nerve." They became best friends. Jimmy gave him a pink Stratocaster he still owns today, called him America's best young guitar player. A year later, Billy formed ZZ Top.
1: Let's go back a little bit right now. Let's go way, way back. Yeah. I was about 17 right here in Dallas. Made friends with a guy, came out to be my buddy. Taught me how to do this thing. Name was Jimi Hendrix.

0: It's a classic.
1: It's a classic.
2: It's a classic.
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6: We're the Sonic Cafe.
7: What are you looking at, old man?
8: Oh, he's hurting me.
7: You deaf old man. I told you to mind your own business. Turn around, bitch. Oh, here we go.
9: Charlie.
7: The hell? You looking to get yourself killed?
9: You haven't the slightest clue how to speak to a woman, have you? Now, my friend there and I are having a very important discussion, so you just sit tight, enjoy your muffin, and if I hear you say anything other than please or thank you to Carly, I'm gonna drag you into the men's room and wash your mouth out with soap. And if that doesn't work, I'll cut your filthy tongue out with that butter knife. Is that clear enough for you?

0: Do you believe the Earth is millions of years old?
1: I think it's billions.
0: Billions?
1: Yes.
0: Bro, we would not, I don't think we'd 4. Be here
1: 4.6 billion, dude. Are
0: you serious?
1: Yeah, absolutely.
0: Billions?
1: Wonder why? I believe in this crazy thing called science. Just like, listen to scientists, bro.
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0: I am from the year 2065. I teleported here to tell you that that little device is the only thing that will save humanity in the future.
1: Please, take it.
2: No, don't, man. She's bluffing.
0: Wait, what?
2: Well, there's no way that all that technology is going to exist in, what, 40 years? It bugs me so much when they do this in sci-fi movies. They always lowball that date, right? Blade Runner, 2049. Are you kidding me?
0: None of that matters. They've solved this problem you're talking about in films in my time. So rest easy. Let me save the future and give me the device.
2: All right, well, that seals it.
0: What?
3: What do you mean?
2: There is no freaking way that the entire film industry is going to stop doing in 40 years what has been annoying me for 38. Look, technology is slow to progress. Movie tropes are even slower to progress. There's no way she's from 2065. I fully rest my case. And you know what? To prove it, shoot me. Please, do me a personal favor and gamma scramble my guts or whatever. You're gonna feel real silly when she gamma scrambles me and nothing happens. You're gonna feel real silly. Go ahead. Come on.
4: Here you go.
0: Thank you.
4: Good luck.

0: Now, are you currently employed?
1: Yeah, part of the time.
0: Well, you work part-time. How many days a week?
1: Every day, but just part of the day. From 9 to 5.
0: So you work a full day?
1: I wouldn't say that. There are huge chunks of time at night where I'm just asleep. For hours, you know. It's ridiculous.
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0: I'm here to tell you, this is it. The world as you know it is over. Completely done. Okay? It's not about to be over. It's over.
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3: Here's your Curry Coast weekend weather outlook from KCIWLP and the National Weather Service. Cloudy today, gradually becoming mostly sunny with patchy fog before 11 and a high near 53. Northwest winds around 16 miles per hour could gust as high as 21. Tonight, mostly cloudy with gusty north-northwest winds and a low around 50. Tomorrow will be mostly sunny with a high near 55. Breezy north-northwest winds could gust as high as 29 miles per hour. 100.7. KCIWLP, Brookings, Oregon. I'm Pete Lutz.
4: Welcome to Rodney on the Radio for John in Gosport. It's Johnny Cash, Wanted Man, Bob Dylan's song.

Johnny Cash with Dylan's Wanted Man. And we're going to carry on with the country theme, which I don't normally do a lot of country music, but we have a twin spin coming up of the England Swings, King of the Road Man, and it's Roger Miller.

Twin Spin by Roger Miller for Della, and thank you for being in touch, because I shouldn't think he's hardly ever on the radio. Now, King of the Road was a huge hit in the UK and in the States, and there were two or three other minor hits in the UK, thanks to the pirate stations, basically, in the middle of the 60s. Engine Engine Number 9 was a hit, and that one there, England Swings. There you have it. Okay, two birds with one stone. John says he likes more Mark Almond, and Mike is a big PJ Proby fan, so here they are together, reviving a Cupid's inspiration hit.

90s music with PJ Proby and Mark Armand, reviving Cupid's Inspirations Yesterday Has Gone, and they did it very well, but it only reached the bottom of the top 75 at the time. Okay, I remember, well, I'm old enough to remember when Two Way Family Favourites was probably the most listened to programme on the radio, and if you managed to get a newish record on that, then you were more or less bound to get a hit. And I remember meeting the producer, or one of the producers of Family Favourites, in the early 70s, and him saying to me, you know, the thing about a request show, Rodney, is you play an artist that's not often on the radio, and all of a sudden you get loads and loads of request to replay him or her. And that is the case with me, with Bing Crosby, who gets asked for so regularly on my programs, and I use him every 2 or 3 weeks on one of the shows, simply because nobody else is playing him anymore, and he was the biggest selling record artist of all time. So John, thank you for being in touch, saying more Bing please. And also Diane, and this is a really, really strange record for him, almost I don't know, climbing onto the bandwagon of the day.

Well, it was 1966 when Bing Crosby recorded that, and Frank Sinatra wanted it issued as a single, and so it was, Far From Home. And with Bing getting into almost a country mood, which was so big in the States at the time. And the interesting thing is that song is so hard to sing. And, you know, Bing Crosby, probably one of the best singers of all time, found it very... He was struggling at one point on that, wasn't he? Right, let's move on. And we now have a record from Frankie Vaughan. And this is for Jean, and she says, it's my 80th birthday this week. Rodney, please, Tower of Strength.

Catherine in London's asked for more Stones, so Tumbling Dice, which is one of my favourites actually from the early 70s. Rodney on the radio. Can we move to Paul, who says, I really like it when you play some of these covers of songs by really good writers like the Beatles and the Bee Gees and people like that. Well, I've looked at a Bee Gees one for you, which is the song Morning of My Life, and it's being given the reggae treatment by John Holt.

Morning of My Life, of course, done by Lulu and others. Bee Gees song given the reggae treatment by John Holt. Okay, the next one is, well, I think a pretty good record, actually. And it comes from 1962, and Diane's asked me to play some Lonnie Donegan, another artist who's not much on the radio. And this is really the dying embers of his singles career. The Party's Over was probably, if not the last hit he had, it was virtually the last hit he had. And he'd been getting them for, what, 4 or 5 years, so he'd been doing really, really well. But he needn't have worried, because he went on for decades in concert, being just as popular as ever. But for the moment at least, the party really was over.

Johnny Donegan and the party's over. Can I say hello to Dee, who's asked for anything by Leslie Gore? It's My Party, of course, was the biggest hit she had, but I thought I'd play this. Look the Other Way.

That one's for Ron, who lives in Swindon, and I haven't heard Crispy and St. Peter's for quite a while, actually. You were on my mind, and that was the guy, wasn't it? The guy who said he was going to be bigger than the Beatles, and, well, he wasn't. Moving on now to Julie, who's asked for Eartha Kitt, because she says it was my grandmother's favourite singer. And you played a nice track by her of a Donovan song. Yes, we did, a few weeks ago. But the one that you want to hear goes right back to 1953. We're under the bridges in Paris.

Je veux apporter mes bras. 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

0: of Paris with you, I'd make your dreams come true. 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
1: Eartha Kitt and Under the Bridges of Paris. And when I was working for Stone Moss Theatres and Pye Records, we had Eartha Kitt appearing at one of the regional theatres. I can't remember which one. It probably doesn't matter. But my boss said, go do an interview with her and talk to her and see if we can get something in the local papers, you know, where she's appearing. And I went and met her. And I didn't really get on at all well. We were chatting and I

Boys to Men, and their version of In My Life. And Joyce, who lives in London, has asked us to play that. Okay, we're going to the Christians now. They made some good records, and I was playing one of their more recent albums on the show, one of my shows, just a few months back. Really like their stuff. We're going to Forgotten Town, which was one of the big tracks. I would have thought about 1987, something like that. This is for Peter, and he lives in Sheffield.

That one's for Ronnie, who lives just outside Dublin. It's the Saw Doctors, huge in Ireland, and Petula Clark. And it got to number two in the Irish charts, so just a few years ago. Whether it was ever issued in the UK, I don't know. But anyway, the Saw Doctors and Petula Clark and Downtown. Can I say hello to Kenny, who wrote to rodney.collins@gmail.com and said, Rodney, you were talking about package tours on your programmes a few weeks ago, and I went to see quite a lot of them. And often it was Sounds Incorporated that were doing the backing for various artists, and it'd be good to hear something by them. Well, I think it all started out when Gene Vincent's backing band were refused permission to perform in the UK, and Sounds Incorporated stepped in for them, and they became kind of the backing band for an awful lot of American artists over many years. Here, with a nod to the classics, is the Hall of the Mountain King.

British band Sounds Incorporated, and there, The Hall of the Mountain King. Their biggest hit was the William Tell Overture, which I think got into the top three in Australia.

Well, that's one half of the Righteous Brothers. That's Bill Medley with a record that he made in 1970, which seems to have been left unreleased for some years. And I know Donnie is a big Righteous Brothers fan, so I thought I'd play that one for you. The next one is from a record label that in the early 60s got a hell of a lot of success with comedy performers, people like Shelley Berman and the excellent, wonderful man who did the driving instructor, Bob Newhart, and also this guy, Hello Mudder, Hello Fudder, Alan Sherman, and this one is for Linda.

mother. Hello, father. Here I am at Camp Granada. Camp is very entertaining. And they say we'll have some fun if it stops raining. I went hiking with Joe Spivey. He developed poison ivy. You remember Leonard Skinner. He got ptomaine poisoning last night after dinner. All the counselors hate the waiters. And the lake has alligators. And the head coach wants no sissies. So he reads to us from something called Ulysses. Now I don't want, this should scare you, but my bunkmate has malaria. You remember Jeffrey Hardy. They're about to organize a searching party. Take

0: Dearest fada, darling mother, how's my precious little brother? Let me come home if you miss me. I would even let Aunt Bertha hug and kiss me. Wait a minute, it stopped hailing. Guys are swimming, guys are sailing, playing baseball, gee, that's better. Mata fada, kindly disregard this letter.
1: Well, generally speaking, the comedy records produced by Warner Brothers in the States were much bigger in the States than they were in the UK, but that wasn't the case of Bob Newhart's Button Down Mind, which got to number one on the album charts here, and that was a big hit single as well. Alan Sherman, Hello Mudder, Hello Fudder. At the end of the show, I want to say hello to Ephraim, who lives in Galveston in the States, and he says, Rodney, I know you've been at it for a few years. Yeah, and this is the first time I've ever heard you, so can you say hello? Hello, Ephraim, and I have to do Galveston, don't I? Glen Campbell, see you next week. No, you won't. It's Colin Stevens next week. That'll be good.

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2: Here's your Curry Coast weekend weather outlook from KCIWLP and the National Weather Service. Cloudy today, gradually becoming mostly sunny, with patchy fog before 11 and a high near 53. Northwest winds around 16 miles per hour could gust as high as 21. Tonight, mostly cloudy with gusty north-northwest winds and a low around 50. Tomorrow will be mostly sunny with a high near 55. Breezy north-northwest winds could gust as high as 29 miles per hour. 100.7. KCIWLP, Brookings, Oregon. I'm Pete Lutz.
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Welcome to Coastal Classics, an hour of classical music brought to you weekly by KCIW and the Brookings Harbor Friends of Music, the charitable group that sponsors live concerts of classical music by world-class musicians right here in Brookings. On their website at www.brookingsharborfriendsofmusic.org, no spaces, you can find information about this season's concert schedule, and you can also see virtual performances by past or future performers who have been invited to appear at concerts here in town. My name is Norman Derby, and I'll be your host for this episode of Coastal Classics, number 196. Today's program will be devoted to musical tone pictures. We begin with a very short piece from 1911 entitled Summer Night on the River by English composer Frederick Delius, and played here by the Academy of St. Martin in the Fields, conducted by Sir Neville Mariner.

After that gentle dip in the river by Delius, we turn to a very famous set of three tone pictures. These are the Nocturnes of Claude Debussy, finished in 1899, though he actually worked on these for nearly 7 years and continued to revise them for the rest of his life. The first of these is Nuages, Clouds, which is very soft and gentle and has a rather oriental sound to it. The second is Fêtes, Festivals, which gets plenty of lively action as it depicts a sort of drum and bugle corps parade. The last nocturne is Sirènes, that is, Sirens, and according to Debussy, it depicts the rhythms of the sea until out among the waves, in the silvery moonlight, we hear the mysterious song of the sirens as they laugh and pass on by. Sirens is certainly the most famous of these three pieces, and Debussy's use of a wordless chorus has been admired and copied by many composers. Today's performance of Debussy's Nocturnes is by the Cleveland Orchestra, directed by Pierre Boulez.

Debussy's nocturnes definitely deserve all the praise they've received over the years. So beautiful and so inventive at the same time. It seems that composers who paint tone pictures like this are all in love with the sea, and so our next selection is the four Sea Interludes from the tragic opera Peter Grimes by Benjamin Britten. The interludes highlight the drama, but they also describe the settings and nature that accompany the action. The first interlude is Dawn. The orchestra here is divided into three choirs. Flutes and violins play a high, steady melody, while the harp, violas, and clarinets inject shimmering tones, and the full orchestra provides ominous interruptions. The next interlude is Sunday Morning, which begins with pairs of horns representing large church bells. Later, they're replaced by actual bells. Other instruments suggest smaller bells, and a flute portrays some awakening birds. The third interlude is Moonlight, which is a disturbing mixture of calmness and tension that suggests an upcoming tragedy. The last interlude is the violent Storm. Here is the Bournemouth Symphony Orchestra, conducted by Richard Hickox, with the four Sea Interludes from the opera Peter Grimes by Benjamin Britten.

After the high drama of those 4C interludes, let's turn to a piece that is very calm and peaceful, but still inspired by water. This is The Banks of Green Willow, an English Idyll by George Butterworth, and it is played here by the Academy of St. Martin in the Fields, conducted by Neville Mariner.

That was The Banks of Green Willow by George Butterworth, played by an orchestra and conductor that got so familiar that I once heard an announcer comically introduce them as the Academy of You-Know-What, conducted by You-Know-Who. Keeping in that comic mood, we'll conclude today's episode with a bit of whimsy written by English composer Malcolm Arnold, and sort of inspired, at least indirectly, by the sea. This is the first and part of the third of his three shanties for Woodwind Quintet from 1943. These works are just full of virtuosity and imagination, and they remain popular to this day. Here are members of the English Chamber Orchestra to play it for us.

0: And that concludes Coastal Classics for tonight.
1: Attention! Will the party who owns the 1981 Plymouth Fury with bulletproof windows and motor running, which is blocking the crosswalk in front of the chemical bank across the street, please move it at once, or it will be towed. This is Police Courtesy Week.
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0: Okay, Brookings, Oregon. Thank you, listeners. I am Amanda Whittemore on the Quality Living with Peaceful Support show here broadcasting out of our cute little radio station right near Black Trumpet and Wicked Pig downstairs next to Misty Mountain. Everyone is welcome to join us. Sign up, get on in here, grab a microphone, have a chair, and tell me all about it. We really do encourage all walks of life to be in here and join us. We want to interact with our community more and more and more. We feel that everyone is important here on the Quality Living Show. Everyone has a voice. Everyone has a purpose. And we are super, super grateful to be able to have these communication tools to expand and connect with our community. So much of our world has gone into texting to where we barely even use our voice. And I read these things in different places, and one of them says, your voice is the sound of your soul. And I just like that. I think that's really important. So here on the Quality Living with Peaceful Support program, we are going to do just that. We're going to have a moment of quality living. It's going to be here with our new guest, a local from town, Mr. Garrett Smith. Thank you for joining us.
1: Thank you for having me, Amanda.
0: This is so exciting. You're here in the radio station, like actually physically in the station.
1: We're in the same room at the same time talking to each other instead of typing with our thumbs.
0: Right. It's a real thing.
1: Yes. It's different.
0: When did all that, you know, phase out? Talking.
1: It's just so much easier to text, you know?
0: I know, right? Yeah, it's wild. It's so wild. So
1: wait a minute. I still talk to ChatGPT sometimes.
0: Right.
1: And Gemini, if we're not fighting, but I'm always fighting with Siri, so it's very difficult to have conversations with Siri.
0: Right. And then so for those that have Android, Bixby, you know, and I ask Bixby if he's friends with Siri or Alexa, if they're all hang out when we're not paying attention. Speaking of paying attention, we're here and we're grateful to be here. Laughter is our best medicine. And how did you get here to Brookings?
1: Well, I drove through it.
0: Okay, as most people do.
1: Actually, well, we'll probably end up talking too much about photography and stuff. But after I moved here, I was going through some old slides and I go, wait a minute. I took that slide in 1984 when I drove through here, when I went up to see my family and I came down the coast and there's pictures of me up by Port Orford from 45 years ago, just driving through.
0: And that was 45 years ago.
1: Oh, yeah, yeah. Longer than you've been around. But
0: barely.
1: The reason why I'm here now is as my mother was aging, I knew at some point I would come back because I was born 150 miles from here in Roseburg, about a 3.5 hour drive. And then I ended up, you know, doing the whole college thing and then going to try to have a career. And then that all happened and my mother needed some help. Or needed me to be close. And I did not want to live in Medford.
0: Yeah, well.
1: And it just so happens that as before, the few years before I moved here, 8 years ago, I would come up in August and she always enjoyed her favorite little coastal town was Brookings.
0: Oh. I go,
1: I've heard of Brookings. I went there before and mm-hmm. So when it came time for me to leave Los Angeles and come up here, this was as close as I wanted to live to Medford,
0: where
1: she lived.
0: Okay. All right.
1: So that coming up to help my mother is what brought me here.
0: Okay. No, that's really nice. And that makes a lot of sense that you stayed true to yourself, even though you were doing a really good deed. A lot of us sometimes jump off the edge, you know, trying to help people and realize we've thrown ourselves off with them. So that's really commendable.
1: Well, it also helped that she liked this town and her and her little sister, my mom passed 3 years ago, but her little sister is just turning next month 91.
0: Oh, how cute.
1: And we would come over here for a weekend. They would come over about twice a year. Mm-hmm. And they eat down at the port. They would just come over. They plan it for 6 months, and they come over for 2 days, and they talk about it for 6 months and go back, you know? And that's how I got introduced to this town. And I said, okay, why don't I just get a place and I'll get an extra room so you can come over? And she did a few times.
0: Nice. I love that.
1: It was nice.
0: Yeah, very supportive.
1: And when I moved here 8 years ago, it rained more, so I had to get used to it.
0: Mm-hmm.
1: But at any rate, so she's passed about 3 years ago, and so I go, wait a minute, this is kind of a nice place. So it's my home base now by choice, as opposed to that's as close as I wanted to get to.
0: Right, my necessity. Good. Nice. And you mentioned L.A. What exactly were you doing out in L.A.?
1: Well, I'm stuttering almost. I'm the first kid in my family to go to college.
0: Okay.
1: And so—
0: Congratulations. That's a big deal.
1: It was a big deal. And I had to work my way through. And the number that came up was being a projectionist. So I started showing movies in anthropology, biology, whatever. So I got to see all these things by showing the little 16 millimeters. I was the guy that would unlock the cabinet with the projector and roll it out with the keys. By the time you did it, it was probably VHS, but it used to
0: Beta.
1: Be cans of film.
0: Shh.
1: Beta. Oh, get it. So at any rate, and then in Ashland, it was Southern Oregon College back then. I ran out of courses that were like, you know, anywhere related. So I moved to Eugene, ended up going to school there to graduate school. And I ended up meeting some people from Hollywood that later became friends.
0: Mm-hmm.
1: You know, one of them wrote Puff the Magic Dragon. And
0: no way.
1: Yeah. Lenny Lipton, missed his soul. And he had written a book on independent filmmaking, and 40 years later, we're having lunch at Paramount, and he told me that the book that I used in Eugene as my independent study, because in graduate school, I took statistics and failed.
0: Oh,
1: and
0: yeah.
1: So I said, oh, I need to do something I like more. So
0: yeah.
1: I talked a teacher into letting me use Lenny Lipton's independent filmmaking book and do a chapter for a semester, and it worked out. I started doing better.
0: Mm.
1: And 40 years later, I'm having lunch with Lenny, and he said, well, I didn't know how to make a film, and I was hanging out with Ken Kesey and the gang. And so I figured as long as I had to learn, I might as well write it down. And that's how our lives connected.
0: That is really, really beautiful.
1: And we lost touch.
0: Mm-hmm.
1: While I lost touch, he went and invented a way to see 3D images on TV screens. And then some guy that sold, you know, some hedge fund guy started this company called Real D. And so he bought Lenny's patents, and he bought Lenny for 5 years, hired another friend of mine, and they created Real D for the cinema, 3D. So if you see, like, say, Titanic and any of these big pictures, they still have 3D in some theaters.
0: For sure they do, yeah.
1: And so our lives became connected just because I read something that he wrote like 50 years ago. And then we stayed in touch for nearly 50 years with some gaps.
0: Wow.
1: And so I just followed my instincts. I enjoyed taking pictures. I enjoyed learning about filmmaking.
0: Mm-hmm.
1: And I just happened to land in Los Angeles in the 70s before there were VHS and before there was Beta.
0: Okay.
1: And so because I was there for it, I rode that wave for about 40 years. And it was fun.
0: Mm-hmm.
1: Sometimes it was hard.
0: Yeah.
1: And it was
0: fun. Yeah.
1: So that's just one thing led to the next.
0: Of course. Yeah.
1: I had $100 and I knew two people. So I drove my Volkswagen to Los Angeles.
0: That is just like a true story.
1: It's a true
0: story. I love it.
1: And I packed 6 boxes of books in the back of the Volkswagen.
0: Absolutely.
1: Because you got to have your books.
0: Got to have your books entirely. I mean, I packed books when I flew to Costa Rica to move there. That's what I do. It's part of the education is real, you know, and sharing knowledge is super important, which is why I love having ability to broadcast and share these moments.
1: Yeah, this is very nice, you know, and thank you for inviting me and allowing me to talk about, you know, the peaceful support and what I was originally, I asked you about is my current fundraiser thing.
0: Yes.
1: I guess you asked me how I got here, and now I think one question might be, why am I still here, right? Because I love
0: it.
1: Yeah,
0: right? That's my turn. Yeah, go ahead. Tell us, the current action of what exactly is happening now. We got some history of who Garrett Smith is and where, what his whole, you know, some information about you, a little bit of quality time.
1: Well, one really simply is I was up here about better part of 5 years. Every 2 weeks, I'd go over and help my mom pay the bills, take her around shopping and everything. And it changed over time as she aged. But one of the things that she did was she had this over in Medford, they call it Food for Friends. Mm-hmm. And sometimes I would go and help her serve the elderly, which I'm soon to join. But the but at any rate, when she was gone, a few months later, I realized there was a hole. And so I called up Chetco Activity Center and I started getting trained to do one of the routes for Meals on Wheels, mm-hmm. which is very similar to the program they had over there. And that, you know, led for me running into different people. I know the people from the Lions Club and the Soroptimist. And, you know, after a couple of years, last year I was able to, Kat Liddell over at the library, mm-hmm. they started running where they have the book sale, they started using that as a art place to show art.
0: Right.
1: And so last year, they invited me to put my glass in, and I just decided instead of just having a show, mm-hmm. I'm just going to give it all to them for the Soroptimists. And so with the idea mm-hmm. that anybody who wanted to have something nice, because, you know, even though I'm not a real pro, I make pretty things, and people can get them for a very small amount of money, and they can donate, and every dime of that goes to helping kids in our community, because there's a fair amount of kids that live here in Brookings that don't even have running water. And the Soroptimists have a Soroptimist assisting kids where they get the schools to open up the showers early, and they also...
0: Seriously?
1: Yes, they do. And they make little hygiene kits for boys and girls mm-hmm. that need them, and they give them to the counselors so the kids can just go and get things that they need, you know, to get themselves through
0: Absolutely.
1: School. And
0: that's a big deal. That's a huge deal.
1: We made enough that it made a difference,
0: mm-hmm.
1: and we got a lot of kids were able to get things, and so Kat invited me back to have the show, and this time we're at both June and July. I have 2 months where you can just walk in when you're at the library. It's on the left, and if you want to make a donation, they'll unlock it and say, I want that one. Here's $20. I want that one. There's $40.
0: Oh, wow.
1: And you walk away with something, and it's a great thing for gifts for people, birthdays. And some friends of mine were having their 29th anniversary. They bought a vase.
0: Aww.
1: And all of that goes to kids in our community. So that's my version of peaceful support here in Brookings.
0: Well, that's a huge version of peaceful support on times quality living. Because it's improving the quality of the youth in our community, the way that they live, it's like that's so impressive.
1: But the win-win is that a long time ago, a good friend told me, and many people have told me again, reinforced it, is that if you're feeling a little bit down, one of the best things that you can do is do something kind for a complete stranger and don't tell anybody that you did it.
0: It's the best.
1: And so I started doing that, you know, not all that often, but I did. And it works. And so I feel a little funny here talking about this, right? Because, but, you know, I want to get the word out, and I just, it makes me happy to be able to contribute. I mean, I also help with the Lions and pick up the cans for kids. You know, that raises a bunch of money for kids to get eyeglasses through the Lions and other things in the community. The Lions Club does it by everyone just putting in those boxes, those wooden boxes.
0: Where are they at?
1: They're at Grocery Outlet, Freddy's, Rainbow Rock, and Elks Club.
0: Food cans or empty
1: soda cans? Soda cans that are worth a dime or even water bottles.
0: Okay, because I didn't know where to put mine.
1: Well, there's the easiest one is Grocery Outlet.
0: Yeah,
1: it's cans spelled with K, cans for kids.
0: I think I've seen that, and I just didn't didn't take a moment, and I just kept walking, you know.
1: Yeah, just put it in a bag, and when you go down there, just drop it in.
0: I'm doing it.
1: Yeah, it's a good thing.
0: I love
1: and it's
0: that.
1: It's easy, and it helps.
0: Yeah.
1: Every little bit.
0: It does.
1: And so, you know, the Soroptimist does many other things. They have a really great program where they sell wreaths at Christmas time, but this is my little contribution, and it also, selfishly, it gives me excuse to go fly down to or drive down to Santa Barbara, where I used to live, and my friend has a glassblowing studio, so I go see some friends and family and make something, because it's really fun to do, to make glass. It's one of the things. It's between that and photography would be my favorite things.
0: How did you get into glass art?
1: My sister, when her kids were in gymnastic trip, they were going from Reno to Hawaii like 30 some years ago. One of their friends fell out and they said, "We got a hotel room if you want to buy a ticket and go." And I had nothing to do. I didn't want to sit around and look at the gymnast. So I went wandering around Honolulu and I stumbled on a bead store.
0: Oh.
1: And $20 later got me all the tools and a few beads and I started making earrings.
0: Oh, how
1: And then I thought someday I want to make some beads.
0: Yeah.
1: And then one day, like 26 years ago, I was in Seattle getting a tour of a friend's house and I saw this weird little glass and I said, "Where'd you get that?" He says, "I made it." And he gave me the card and my first teacher was Katharine Hepburn's nephew. Kai Hepburn, here's a shout out for Kai and Bainbridge Island.
0: Amazing.
1: And I used to go there once or twice a year until I found Saul in Santa Barbara, who's a lot closer to L.A.
0: Oh, my dear heavens. This is just good, gushy stuff right here behind the scenes of Garrett Smith. I love it. That's quite an experience.
1: Like I said, I had no idea I was going to ever make any earrings, but I looked at it and it just, all of a sudden I turned around and there was a bead store.
0: Do you still make them?
1: Yes, but I haven't made any for a while.
0: Okay, all right.
1: The next time the Lions Club has a booth, I donated a bunch to them.
0: Okay.
1: And it's on my list.
0: Okay, all right.
1: To make some more.
0: And so what we would really like to bring attention to out of this phenomenal session here is that at the library, listeners, everyone is welcome to bring their friends and family to go there. If you haven't seen the library, I love libraries. I'm a library collector. That's like one of the things, if I go somewhere, I'll go to the library.
1: We have a really nice library.
0: Phenomenal library, yeah. And in that library, when you first walk in, onto the left is where there's a display case, and there's a bunch of phenomenal, beautiful glass pieces, handmade glass blown art from Garrett Smith that he is donating to the Soroptimus to support keeping our youth that are without water at their homes for one reason or another to be clean and to have hygiene and all these beautiful care packages and to have some extra community support. And at the same time, you get something pretty to remind yourself of how important it is to support people in our community.
1: That sums it up really well. You ought to do this more often. Oh, you do?
0: Today's a good day. You got me on a good day. That's it. Some of these shows, I wonder about myself. Like, do I keep doing this? So at the library, that is where they can find your art pieces.
1: From now until the end of July.
0: Okay. All right.
1: So just when you're in the neighborhood, stop by, and if you see something you like, and it makes you feel good, you get something. Most people like it.
0: You know,
1: it looks pretty.
0: Yeah, it is pretty.
1: And by the way, don't get me wrong. They're nowhere near really great. I mean, sometimes people look at my fish and they say, is that a bird? And sometimes I say, I'm not sure. Because sometimes I'll start to make a bird and it turns into a fish. And sometimes I'll start to make a fish and it turns into a paperweight.
0: Well, I can relate because I did have one session where I was in San Francisco, Berkeley. I was in Berkeley. And there was a warehouse, and we were doing other things, and there was a table open with the little torches, and they were teaching how to do glass-blown art. And everybody was making circles, except for this kid. They're like, it's the easiest thing to do. I'm like, not really. So I tried so hard to make a circle, and I kept making hearts. But that's just what's coming out of me naturally. So
1: yes.
0: I just was really happy.
1: A very soulful person. So that fits.
0: Yeah. But I can understand the fish. Maybe it's the duck. I don't know what it is. But yeah. And it's fun, though. The experience in itself is the art of creativity is just something so unique that it's tangible. You can share it with somebody.
1: Well, and I'm going to go back next month, and the latest thing that I made were little starfish.
0: Oh, cool.
1: But right now, I'm still at the starfish SpongeBob face. My teacher can make some that look really nice, and mine are kind of, well, they're pretty, but it's sort of the concept. It's a
0: Picasso.
1: And I think I think there's called something besides the starfish, but that's what I called them when I was a kid, so that's what I still call them.
0: Yeah, I think, like the actual fish or the ones that
1: sea star.
0: Sea star.
1: Are they sea stars or starfish? I don't know.
0: Well, now I'm
1: perplexed.
0: It's
1: a question for the universe.
0: Yeah, we're going to have to throw that out to the listeners. If you guys want to call in and answer that question, 541-661-4098. I can't really tell you the exact turnaround time on these responses here of who's answering. However, we will get to it. You can even email contact@kciw.org because eventually we're going to see your question and it relates to different shows. You're welcome to look back at all the other episodes we have online and just bust out a couple questions, like, let us have it. I really would love to hear from you. Yeah, I mean, and you're welcome to join me in the studio anytime. It's a lot of fun.
1: It is very much a lot of fun. I mean, your yoga classes are pretty nice, but, I don't get to laugh as much in yoga.
0: Right, we may have to bring in, there's a teacher in, Chris, if you're listening out there in Pistol River, you're invited to teach at the Peaceful Support Yoga Studio. He does laughing yoga.
1: Oh, I would like that.
0: Me too. I think I think everybody out there, everyone's invited. We'll coordinate it. We'll make it happen.
1: And sometimes you can even play pickleball.
0: That is difficult to do laughing.
1: No, you can do it laughing, especially when you play like me.
0: Okay. Well, we're going to have to make a day of it. And I'm really grateful that you had a moment to come in here. And we actually would, before we end, we need to ask you, how do you define the word quality?
1: I was afraid you were going to ask this.
0: Okay, good.
1: So, I think it's being faithful to either a concept or a physical thing that somebody loved enough to create, and honoring that and carrying it. I took movies and put them on video. That was my job. I supervised that. And I wanted it to be exactly how the director and cinematographer wanted it to be, even though a movie screen back then was different than a TV screen. And that's what I spent my years down there doing, keeping the quality of their dream.
0: The origin.
1: Their vision.
0: Yeah.
1: Ooh, and transferring it through.
0: Ooh. Through the portal.
1: Through that portal.
0: I love it. Thank you, listeners, for being here on this radio station with us through these ear portals. Thank you, Garrett, for your time.
1: Thank you, Amanda.
0: All right.
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6: This is Choose to be Curious, a show all about curiosity. We talk about research and theory, but mostly it's conversations about how curiosity shows up in work and life. I'm your host, Lynn Borton. Welcome. Come, choose to be curious with us. Some time ago, I was prepping for a conversation about optimism with the remarkable polymath Kevin Kelly. I read a bunch and listened to other interviews, including one with Tim Ferriss, I think, and Kevin said something about ghostwriters being among the most curious people he'd ever met. How else to get at the essence of something? In the scope of the discussion with Tim Ferriss, that was barely a blip, a nothing line, but it lodged in my brain. How does a ghostwriter get to the juiciest heart of their subject, into the inner sanctum that makes a book feel and sound like an authentic representation of someone else entirely? Psychologist Todd Kashtan has done some interesting work on the five dimensions of curiosity. We've talked about it a lot here, links on my website. Those dimensions can mix and mingle in all sorts of interesting ways. We might be among the fascinated who are high on all dimensions of curiosity, especially joyous exploration or problem solvers. High in our desire to resolve problems and fill knowledge gaps, medium in other curiosity domains. Or empathizers, high on social curiosity, definitely wanting to know people's stories, medium in other dimensions. Or the avoiders, who are low on all curiosity dimensions, especially stress tolerance, that willingness to sit with uncertainty. So I'm thinking ghostwriters must have to play a pretty serious game of multidimensional curiosity chess, tapping into every iteration except avoider, of course. And I wondered, who can I talk to? Lucky for me, I know people who know people. Journalist, genealogist, and dear friend Jennifer Mendelsohn, who's joined me twice here on the show, suggested writer Laura Zigman. She's great, Jen texted me. One of those people I love who I never have actually met. Laura Zigman is the author of six novels, including Small World, published in 2023. She's ghostwritten and or collaborated on multiple memoirs and nonfiction books, including the New York Times bestseller, Believe Me, with actor and comedian Eddie Izzard. And some of us remember a certain brave legislator in pink sneakers, forgetting to be afraid, with former Texas State Senator Wendy Davis, among many others. All of which she rounds out with a coaching service that she calls Talk Therapy for Your Writing. Reading the memoirs on which Laura has collaborated, you can't help but appreciate how clear and distinctive the voices are. That does not just happen to people. That takes some serious work. I have been on a serious Laura Zigman reading binge, and I am delighted to have her join me today. So welcome, Laura.
5: Thank you so much for having me. I'm really happy to be here.
6: I am delighted to have you here. Okay, so I have to ask first, because I realized I think ghostwriter, and then I think, oh, maybe that's not a polite term. So what's the preferred language here?
5: First of all, thank you for the introduction. And I think ghostwriting, or as it's sometimes called, collaborating, neither term bothers me, or I don't prefer either over the other. I think both are true. Ghostwriting really implies that you're the secret sauce in the process and unnamed. A lot of books and projects are collaborative, meaning your name is on there somewhere, or it's hidden in the acknowledgments. People who know to look there know who they're going to see in those. Such an interesting process, and you're one of the only people that's really sort of phrased it that way, which is why I love it so much.
6: The first place I went was to the acknowledgments in the memoirs that I read, and I was just interested to see how differently it showed up in different places. And I've seen that with others. And I'm just always interested in kind of the politics and all, but that's sort of maybe a separate conversation. What I'm really interested in is what that process is like. And I really credit Kevin Kelly for putting this thought into my brain about, of course, it's grounded in curiosity.
5: It is, you know, I came to ghostwriting, and I think a lot of us have, you know, we didn't set out to be ghostwriters. We are writers. And yeah. I had published four novels, and then I hit a wall. I had a lot of stuff going on at home. I had writer's block. And I also had some medical stuff, so I was home watching television. It was before social media existed. And I was watching the Food Network, and I was watching A&E, and I watched a dating show called Confessions of a Matchmaker. And it was so long ago. I mean, it was 2007. And I had a blog. I mean, that's how long ago it was. And I loved the show. It was based in Buffalo with a matchmaker who had kind of a potty mouth. And I just loved it. And I blogged. And suddenly, a month or so later, I got an email from the show's producer, who was a really talented documentary filmmaker. And he was like, you know, she would like to write a book. Are you interested? And I was like, of course. I had no idea how to do it. And I had met, and this is the power of just connections and who you know in your life that you can go to ask a question. And so I had met Bill Novak, William Novak, who was a big ghostwriter and writer in the 80s and 90s. And he kind of redefined ghostwriting. Highly paid and respected. His books were incredibly successful. And I wrote to Bill Novak and I said, we met at a library fundraiser and I was wondering if you could just, I just got this thing. I don't, and he said, call me. And he gave me 2 hours of his time.
6: Wow.
5: And those were the most invaluable because basically what he did is he boiled down what ghostwriting is and what it is and what it isn't. And so what it is not is you're not writing a book about somebody. You're not sitting down with someone for a gotcha interviews or a story that you're going to write about them. You're writing the story that they would tell about themselves if they could write. So that presents a lot of gray area in terms of what is the truth and what you want people to know about you that may or may not be true.
6: Yeah. I'm wondering what he told you that you've carried forward and what more you've learned along the way.
5: Whatever he said just went straight into me and I carried it with me because he's a really curious person and a really compassionate person. And I think those are the things

0: deal with a big publisher and to write a memoir. And then it comes time and they think they're just going to say what they say to People magazine. And as a ghostwriter, you read everything. And so when you start to ask questions and you start to get those rote responses that's in People, in Vogue, in the New York Times, you have to push past that and get, and they don't want to. They don't want to really do it. And who would, you know, who wants to really reveal themselves? So it's a real process of understanding with compassion. And this is a hard process. Like if you put yourself in their position, if you have to sit down with somebody, tell them your life story, like it's awkward, it's weird. Like, what do you tell? What do you keep? What do you, and then to expect that person to get the story right. And most of all, to get the voice right. You have to get the voice right. It has to sound like them.
1: Yeah. Years ago, I used to write speeches and testimony for senior staff and national board members in the organization where I worked. And I loved the task of getting their voice. And I don't know that everybody else really appreciated how hard I worked at that. You start to notice what it is that makes somebody sound like who they are. And it was, again, one of the things I was struck with in reading your books is like, wow, these are really different voices. Like, this is not the Laura Zigman take on these people. Yeah. I felt like I was sitting with them. So kudos, because that's a tough thing to do.
0: It is. And it's really like, that's, thank you. And that's the whole point, that right. You're in service to this person's story and their voice. And that's really the point. It's not what you think it should be, or, you know, you advise them in terms of what to do. But I mean, for instance, with Eddie Izzard, you know, he was so digressive. His whole comedy, you know, if you've ever seen him perform or watched him on YouTube or whatever, and he's brilliant. And he's completely digressive. He goes here, he goes there. And so when you're interviewing him, I mean, I would get the transcripts back and I was like, I cannot write this book. There's no. And so what I ended up doing to capture that digressiveness is I made footnotes, because every time he'd start to tell a story, he'd go off on another tangent.
1: And so oh my God, the footnotes. Yes.
0: And so I would, and you have to be careful with footnotes, because people have very strong feelings about foot. They don't like them. You know, I kind of love them, especially if they're comic. And so I try to, you know, use them sparingly, but there were times when I was like, this has to be foot, because so that was part of capturing his voice. To not have a footnote and capture his digressions would be, to me, was like, well, how are you going to know it's Eddie Izzard if you don't have a digressive footnote? So that's one way to, you know, explain how you have to problem solve and figure out how you're going to get across their voice.
1: So, and you also do this writing coaching, and you said somewhere that you take the lessons from your ghostwriting and collaboration and use them in your writing coaching, which is really easy for me to imagine now, and, you know, ask questions to help people find the answers that they already likely know but can't access. And I'm thinking that's got to be a huge part of this ghostwriting process, that part of their reluctance is also potentially an inability or inexperience with articulating their own stories.
0: That's exactly right. Yeah. That's exactly right. And so your job is to, in a kind, useful way, to get them to go there, mm-hmm. wherever there is. And at the heart of almost everyone's story is pain, you know, whether it's you or me or a celebrity or, you know, people who want to write a memoir generally have a story they need to tell. And at the core of that story is usually something very painful, or many things that are painful. And so people don't want to talk about those things, and you have to respect certain parts of that, and then you have to push them just a little and get them to see that the process of doing it is great. It's a great process. And they trust you and they understand it. And the whole thing is, you know, this is their book. And so I encourage them that we write the story that they don't want to tell, and we can always take it out. And usually if it's in there, they don't necessarily want to take it once it's in there, but, you know, they have the final say, really. But the publisher also has a say, because they've paid a lot of money for this story. They want the juice, you know, they want the good stuff. So you have to really kind of like protect your person, but also, if you let them get away with nothing, you know, putting nothing in, then the publisher is going to turn the book down. So it's a dance. But you and I were just talking before we started this recording, and the idea about making connections. And it's very easy as an

0: outside or someone's telling you their story to be like, oh, look at this. Look at that. It's so obvious, you know. And people have done that to me and I'm like dumbstruck, you know, because I've never seen certain things. But if you do it with kindness and empathy, it can be a really incredibly meaningful process. And every time I've worked with someone, I think with the exception of maybe one or two, it's been a really amazing process with people who may not have anything in common with me.
1: Yeah. Yeah.
0: And you find that common ground, and that's amazing.
1: Yeah, it sounds amazing. I mean, it's a very intimate relationship.
0: It is an intimate relationship.
1: You're listening to Choose to Be Curious, a show all about curiosity. I'm your host, Lynn Borton, and I'm joined today by Laura Zigman. We're talking about the art of ghostwriting. Do you have advice on how to ask questions with kindness?
0: That's such a great question. You know, I like to start at the beginning. I try to make it clear that this is their book, mm-hmm. and they get to say or not say what they want. The transcripts are private, you know, because what happens is they usually contract with a publisher, and then I am hired by them. So I have this sort of dual loyalty. I need to get the book right for the publisher, but my real loyalty is to the person to sort of protect their sense of what they want to do and how much they want to give. But that said, you know, I generally start at the beginning. The book may not be written in a chronological way. You may start at the end and move back and forth or that kind of thing. But in our conversations, which are, as Bill had said to me, you know, I think it was before Zoom, but some of it is in person and a lot of it is done by Zoom or by phone, and you tape record them and then you get the transcriptions. And I think, you know, for me, I always just, it's what I do when I meet someone at a party or at dinner. I just like, how'd you get here? Why are you living in Boston? And then what happened? I just want to know. And so generally I'll just start with the questions, which I love to do anyway. And if you start, you know, if you sort of start at the beginning or if you start anywhere you start, if you just make it clear that you just want to hear them. One of the tricks that somebody taught me, and I think it's one of these things that like real journalists know, but I didn't know because I'm not a real journalist, is that when you're interviewing somebody or when you're making conversation with somebody, I see this all the time in the real world, but especially in interviewing someone to get their story out, is that people tend to finish other people's sentences. They talk too much. So they ask a question and the person starts to talk and they start, they jump in. Oh, you know, and they affect where the thing is going and they put words in their mouth and they just interrupt. And so the best thing you can do is just not say anything, especially when you're trying to really extract something that they don't want to talk about. And the more you just let the silence be, they're not comfortable with silence. It makes them uncomfortable. So they'll fill in the space. If you give them the opportunity to fill in the space. So you just try not to talk too much. You ask a question and then you listen. I think you do this all the time, which is that you need to listen to the answer. I do a lot of conversations with authors at bookstores and other venues. And it always shocks me when I go to someone else's and I'm like, did you not listen to the answer? Because you have to listen. They may say something in that answer that you should then, right? So a lot of it is being a really active listener.
1: Yeah, yeah, yeah. Oh, wonderful.
0: And being prepared with your questions, just like you are. You prepared with your questions, but you're also prepared to go in any way that it takes you.
1: Well, I make the assumption what you are going to say is more interesting than what I am going to ask.
0: We are the same. Yeah.
1: Okay. So I have to ask, because when I reached out to you, you're like, oh, I love curiosity, really maybe nosiness. And I was like, okay, I want to talk about this, because literally a week ago, I was giving a talk about curiosity. And one of the questions that came up was, what's the difference? And I wanted to ask you, what's the difference?
0: That's a really good question. I mean, nosiness just has that tinge of pejorative, you know, that you want to know things for your own personal entertainment, which I must say I am guilty of sometimes when I watch TVs, you know, true crime and all that kind of stuff. I am really curious. And I mean, we'd all be lying if we said we weren't curious, you know, nosy about certain aspects of people's lives or gossip or whatever. But I do think the nosiness for me really is, I see the humor in it. And really my bigger impetus is curiosity. I love hearing people's stories. if I'm going to be seated next to someone, I don't want to be seated next to like the big important person. I want to be seated next to someone who nobody knows. I want to get their story. I'm always so curious. Like, and then what? And then what? And then what? And I also have had the kind of honor of people will tell me their story. People, you know, there's certain people you feel comfortable enough with that you just, and I meet people like that too. I'll just tell them things. So I've often been on the receiving end of people just telling me things that I'm always like, wow, you know, that's amazing that,
1: yeah. You know. So how do you modulate?
0: Modulate between nosiness and curiosity?
1: Yeah. Or between how it's received by the other. Because I agree with you that asking about for other people's stories is actually kind of a gift. But there's also a point at which some people don't feel like it's a gift.
0: A brilliant question. And I think, you know, one of the reasons I think I'm so curious is because I always felt that my parents were not curious. They never really asked. They were great people and they volunteered and were civic minded. They did all this great stuff. They just never asked people questions. And I used to think like, wow, it's just like, how can you not be curious? But I think it was in a way a generational thing. Where there was a certain point at which they felt it was unseemly to ask too many questions. You just didn't ask. There was a certain sense of privacy. Like you just didn't ask people a lot of questions. Yeah. It was, like you said, it was almost like you crossed a line. And I try to do it with sensitivity, but I am just a much more, you know, I know when it's not the right thing to do usually. And I find, and I'm sure you find this too, people actually want to talk.
1: They do. I do agree that I think a lot of it is generational. We live in a much more sort of self-disclosing, maybe inappropriate self-disclosure kind of an age. So I think our thresholds have changed. And yet I also know that there are places, and I have this conversation pretty often given a show about curiosity, about when's it okay, when's it crossed the boundary. I mean, I've had this conversation with family, like your curiosity is insufficient. I don't care that you're curious. You're not entitled to know. And I just wonder sort of how that comes up for you, how you think about that.
0: It's a really good question because that came up in someone else's life recently. Mm-hmm. And I thought that was a super inappropriate question to have been asked. Like, how dare this person ask you this really personal question the first time they met you?
1: Yeah.
0: And it made me check myself. Like, I don't think I would have ever asked that question of somebody I met for the first time. But it was a good lesson to be just like, okay, you know, there's certain things you can ask and certain things, you know, but I generally feel like I have a good sense of that. And I generally feel I haven't blundered, but it's always possible because you just also never know what people, sometimes they want to talk, sometimes they don't. And there are certain things, you know, if you're asking somebody about grief, I mean, it's really hard in a way, nobody talks about it. And so sometimes people want to, they want to be asked. Other times they don't want to. And you never know. And you have to really tread lightly. You have to sort of say, you don't have to talk about this. If you want to, I'm really interested in hearing about it. And if you don't want to talk, I totally understand. It kind of gives them the feeling of like, okay, I don't have to say anything if I don't want to.
1: Right, right. It was interesting in this discussion with this group, somebody offered that he thought the calculus was you took into account consent, context, reciprocity, and the power dynamics. And I thought, what a great list, right? And I think, you know, in the ghostwriting context, you've got the consent context. I don't know what the reciprocity is. I don't know what the power dynamics are. But those things are fairly clearer than they are, you know, at a dinner table or in a social event. But I have found myself thinking about that and really using it as a way of reframing this question of where is curiosity really an asset and a skill and other places where it's too muchness.
0: Yeah, I think that's really an important distinction. And I think it's always important to keep that in mind. Always ask yourself, like, is this an inappropriate question? Obviously, in a ghostwriting sphere, you're tasked with asking questions. But still, right. You have to be really aware of how those questions are going to land. You know, this is really sensitive. A lot of this stuff is really sensitive. I mean, if you're talking about somebody's marriage, their divorce, their childhood, you have to really be careful that you're respectful and that you allow them they don't have to tell you.
1: Well, and also I imagine, I used to always say sequencing is everything, that you know, there's a point at which you can ask the sort of softball introductory groundwork questions, and you sort of build to a place where you can be trusted and where you're clearly listening, where people can become receptive to a question that maybe at an earlier point in the process they wouldn't or couldn't have heard.
0: Exactly. And I think what you're saying is it's a relationship, you know, it's a relationship that you build. You know, you start really complete strangers, and then you have to build up a relationship. They have to trust you. They have to trust that you have their best interests at heart, that you want to know them and understand them in a really deep and profound way. And that's why what you said earlier is so true. I mean, I've had several people, I just finished a project, it's a private memoir project. And it's so true that I've been told multiple times, like, you know me more than any one person, because we tell other people, you know, different people different things, and they have to kind of tell you stuff in a way, in a complete way, for you to get the picture. But it really does start with that trust. So they have to trust you to earn it. You know, you really have to earn it.
1: Yeah. Whew. Okay. Before we run out of time, I want to do a relationship exercise.
0: Okay.
1: Are you game for my big jar wannabe analogies? Okay, so here it is. Actual big jar. I have slips of paper in here with random words written on them. And we're going to make an analogy to curiosity with whatever is here. Okay. Yours is an acorn. How is curiosity like an acorn?
0: An acorn. Okay. So an acorn, I'm sitting outside a tree that has acorns, and you know, they drop and they doink, and a lot of times, like, I get very curious and things are just popping into my head when I'm talking to someone, or they'll say something, and it's also, you know, there's the I don't know, it's the thing inside the acorn, it's wrapped in a thing,
1: it's
0: nubby stuff on the outside and the nut on the inside or something. And I think that is also a lot about curiosity. There's like what you think you want to know. And then there's the surprise. People always surprise you. You know, you think you're going to ask this question, or you think you're going to go and talk about this particular aspect, and they say something completely revelatory that takes you in a different direction. And it's that like nugget in the middle, it's the surprise, that's which I love. I love. You never know what you're going to, you don't know what you're going to get. And it's that element of surprise that just feeds the curiosity.
1: I love it. I love it. Okay, a clothespin. Well, a clothespin is a way that we attach random laundry to a line, and we kind of connect things that may or may not have much relationship to one another, but now are a collection of a sort. And clothespins are a way of sort of spreading things out and letting them get some air and sunshine. And I feel like curiosity well applied can do that too.
0: That's amazing. It's especially amazing because in ghostwriting parlance, an editor at Random House told me, she said, you know, these, writing these books is like tentpole moments. You know, you're asking someone, what are their tentpole moments? And I always think of it like a necklace with beads on it. You know, you're, and so it's the same thing with the line. With the clothespins, it's kind of like,
1: yeah, nice.
0: These are the moments,
1: And audience, yours is AI. How is curiosity like AI? I told you, I never know what's coming out here. Well, Laura, this has been delightful. Thank you so much.
0: Thank you for having me. This was a great conversation. I never really understood how much curiosity plays a part in all of this.
1: You've been listening to Choose to be Curious. I'm your host, Lynn Borton. Thank you for joining us here today. You can find all my shows on my website at choosetobecurious.com. I hope you'll follow me here, there, and on Facebook, Instagram, and Blue Sky, all at Choose to be Curious, where you can share your AI analogy, hashtag analogy. Many thanks to my delightful guest, Laura Zygmunt, and to Jennifer Mendelson for connecting us. Lots of links on my website. Thanks, too, to Sean Ballack for our theme music. And this is Step In, Step Out by Crab Shack via Blue Dot Sessions. I hope you'll join us again next time. 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
2: Here's your Curry Coast weekend weather outlook from KCIWLP and the National Weather Service. Cloudy today, gradually becoming mostly sunny, with patchy fog before 11 and a high near 53. Northwest winds around 16 miles per hour could gust as high as 21. Tonight, mostly cloudy with gusty north-northwest winds and a low around 50. Tomorrow will be mostly sunny with a high near 55. Breezy north-northwest winds could gust as high as 29 miles per hour. 100.7 KCIWLP, Brookings, Oregon. I'm Pete Lutz.
3: Welcome to The Detour. I'm Adam Davis. To this point on The Detour, we've only had human beings as guests. We've only recorded, edited, and published conversations between people. This episode, called Democracy of Species, is no different. We talk with two people, Robin Wall Kimmerer and Emma Maris. But what we explore in these conversations with Robin and Emma is the relationship between human beings and other beings, between humans and animals, humans and plants, and humans and the earth itself. We also explore human responsibilities to non-human beings. I don't know about you, but for me, it would be difficult to imagine a day without plenty of encounters with non-human beings. The sound of little brown birds as I wake up, leaves low overhead as I walk with my eager, willful dog, ornery crows barking at us as we return home. And this is all before the sun is up and in the pavement-filled city. And these are only the most obvious ways my life affects and is affected by other beings, mostly on an individual level. Then there are the larger systems I'm part of and also shaping, even if I'm hardly aware of it. Roads, wires, cars, homes, water in and water out, and on and on. There are so many ways human beings and other beings shape each other's lives for bad and for good, in ways we often fail to notice, let alone understand. Robin Wall Kimmerer and Emma Maris pay a lot of careful attention to how our lives are folded in with the lives of other beings, and to the interconnections between these beings. Robin and Emma help bring to light all the beings in the world and how those beings, including human beings, relate to one another. Whether they're looking at mosses or sweetgrass, rats or cats, maples or wolves or humans, Robin and Emma are really good at helping us see our world and ourselves more fully. They're also really good at challenging us to reconsider our role in this fluid and dynamic web of relationships and responsibilities. Robin Wall Kimmerer is a mother, scientist, decorated professor, and enrolled member of the Citizen Potawatomi Nation. She's the author of Braiding Sweetgrass, Indigenous Wisdom, Scientific Knowledge, and the Teachings of Plants, and Gathering Moss, A Natural and Cultural History of Mosses. Oregon Humanities reached out to Robin as part of our Consider This series on the theme American Dreams, American Myths, American Hopes, because of her efforts to expand how people think about nationhood and the responsibilities of citizenship, and because of the way she herself thinks, both scientifically and metaphorically, both critically and hopefully. Given the theme, American Dreams, American Myths, American Hopes, I want to note that the titles of your books and much of the meat of the books are about plants. Sweetgrass, mosses, many other kinds of plants, maples. And yet, there are words in those books like government and revolution and duty and democracy that show up a good bit. So as we ease into exploring the theme, I wanted to ask you right here at the start, do you think of yourself as a political person, as a sort of, do you think of these books as political books? Maybe that's a way to start.
4: That's a good question. I certainly didn't conceive of them as political books. But I understand, of course, that by presenting an alternative to the kind of dominant conventional Western worldview, it certainly challenges colonialism, challenges the status quo, and invites us to consider ourselves and how we organize one another in relationship to each other and certainly to the land in different ways. So while I didn't intend it that way, I am often really grateful when folks say, "Oh, this is a dangerous book," and I felt like, "Oh, great." Yeah.
0: And dangerous, politically dangerous in some ways.
4: Yes, dangerous in challenging dominant thought patterns. Yeah.
0: Great. Maybe we can stay there a little bit. I'm curious, especially about dominant thought patterns around. So you just mentioned Maple Nation, and in Braiding Sweetgrass, you talk about citizenship of Maple Nation. So I wonder if you could talk a little bit about how you see citizenship of Maple Nation contrasting with or aligning with, say, citizenship of the United States. How are those kinds of citizenship similar and how are they different?
4: Well, one of the challenges that comes with thinking of yourself as a citizen of Maple Nation is certainly grounded in an indigenous perspective where we view, you know, American political boundaries as imposed artificial lines that sometimes divide our homelands and often divide our homelands. But what I really mean by being a citizen is, what are your shared values? And I think oftentimes our values fail to be rooted in the land. They're not often biocentric or life-centered values. They're more anthropocentric. So by claiming citizenship in Maple Nation, I want to say I belong to a community bigger than humans. I love my human community, but there are way more maple trees where I live than there are people. And those maple trees are playing really important roles as community members. But to human people, they're often invisible. Well, they're just objects. They're just trees. But by claiming citizenship in Maple Nation, you give respect to the non-human persons and recognize, you know, our interdependence. In a way, you know, when we think about, sort of American political ideals, this notion of independence, and that a hallmark of our governance system is the Bill of Rights. And I think about a wonderful friend and historian, the late Chief Irving Paulus, who of the Onondaga Nation, who would talk about the fact that he said, when we met with the founding fathers of the American democracy, as they did, he said, they got a lot of things right, but they kind of messed up because they wrote of the Bill of Rights instead of the Bill of Responsibilities. And to me, that's one of the major contrasts between being a citizen of a political entity and being a citizen of a ecological entity, that we're governed by our responsibilities to each other, not claiming individual rights.
0: Mm-hmm. So those are already two powerful differences. One is, I think, a declaration of independence versus a kind of recognition and declaration of interdependence. And then also a Bill of Rights as contrasted with a Bill of Responsibilities or even duties, which is another word you use. Mm-hmm. So can I ask you we're maybe not that great at talking about citizen responsibilities and citizen duties here in this country. We emphasize rights. Can you, like, what should we be responsible for? What are the duties that we have as you see it?
4: Mm. Well, duties to recognize that nobody thrives unless everybody thrives. You know, as an ecologist, this is what the land tells you. This is what ecological sciences tell you, that we are all connected. We are all related, that there is scarcely such a thing as an I. It's all a great big we. And so that's what I really think about, is our responsibilities for sharing with each other, for respecting each other, for in a sense, nurturing each other's well-being, because an individual well-being depends on the well-being of the whole.
0: So I can nod at that, and then I think about how I spend my day, and I wonder where I fall very short, where I fall somewhat short, how rare it is that I'm really thinking of the whole or thinking in a fully ecological way, the way you're describing. As you go through your day, do you feel like here is where I'm living into this vision and here are some ways I fall short? I mean, concretely, how do you see that? Yeah.
4: Oh, sure. All the time. It's kind of a dance, isn't it, between those things that pull us towards efficiency and productivity and all those things that the world demands of us, and to back off from that and remember our responsibilities to each other in a daily basis. You know what really helps me be grounded in trying to live that out is always starting the day with gratitude, with, naming all of those beings to whom I'm related and not in a generic way. Like, you know, when I'm standing outside and the first cardinal of the spring is singing, my thanks go directly there. And then I think, well, what's my responsibility to that cardinal? And it reminds me to fill the bird feeder in a very tangible kind of way of reciprocity. You gave me a song this morning, and the least I can do is offer you some sunflower seeds. That's an easy one, right? But that's for me kind of a model of what I hope to be able to do, is to say, well, in return for the gift of being a scientist, you know, what am I going to do about that? How do I pay that back with my students, with my writing? It's trying to hold yourself accountable to the gifts and to the privileges that you have. Do I do that 24/7? Of course not. It is an aspiration at which I often fail. But the small acts of taking out the compost is my act of reciprocity with the soil that feeds me. Putting solar panels on my house is an act of reciprocity. So there are big things like solar panels and little things like compost, but I hope that they all add up. When you feel like you have everything you need, you don't necessarily need to go out and buy anything.
0: I want to ask about, on the one hand, this really feeling and naming and recognizing all that we should be grateful for. And in your example, you referred to the Onondaga, for example. And there's also real injustice that's been done. And to try to, how to hold these two together, the sense of injustice on one hand and gratitude on the other.
4: I'm really interested that you're putting those in tension with one another.
0: Great.
4: Because I don't necessarily find them so. The injustices, not only of history, but the continuing injustices associated with colonialism and the tremendous inequities, to me, they're separate things. The gratitude that we feel for our beingness, for our relatives, for the land, is unchanging and grounds us in a way that allows us both to persevere through injustices and provides a kind of cultural identity and strength that lets you combat injustice. When you have a model of abundance, I think it gives you a platform of more courage and resilience to do the work of healing, healing injustices. It's a really good question. I'm sure I'm going to think about that some more.
0: Okay. Thanks. I mean, it's interesting because this series theme is on dreams, myths, and hopes. that are identified with, and we put the word American in front of each of those words. Mm-hmm. And hard to hear American dream without thinking about nightmarish parts of this country. It's hard to think of myths without thinking of ideology. And it's hard to think of hopes without thinking of those that aren't realized. And at the same time, going back to, for example, the questions that we received from people planning to join tonight, the word hope showed up in a lot of those questions. And just interesting to note there, you were going to say something, please.
4: I was. We are in a time when we are so hungry for hope, aren't we? And we are looking for it in many, many places. And so I think a lot about hope. And there's one part of me that says that, you know, I'm by nature a really optimistic person who tends to see the positive. Well, of course I am. I'm a botanist. I hang out with plants. So that colors one's worldview. But I am also have the great privilege of being a professor, of being a teacher. And I get to hang out and spend my time and my energy with amazing young people who are so full of ideas and imagination and energy to participate in the great turning that Joanna Macy talks about, right? Of turning away from this worldview of destruction to one of creativity. So I am buoyed up by my students for sure. But honestly, when I think about hope, I'm not really sure what that means to separate it from optimism. To me, I find it hard to separate hope from love. Because I might hope for a certain kind of future, and it might be wishful thinking, but it doesn't matter because I'm just going to keep on loving the world. And maybe loving it harder in a damaged state, in a wounded state, right? And I think it's love that is going to help us make the transformation that we need. And what's the connection between love and hope is when we act on the love that we feel. It seems to me that our great failing as a people over the last centuries is that we've really failed to love the land, and failed to love the land enough in all of its fullness as a nation of tree citizens, not land as property and land as natural resources and those kinds of myths. Those are good myths for you. Land as property, land as commodity, but land as family, as responsibility, as teacher, as identity, as sacred. That's a kind of love of land that I can get behind.
0: And let's stay with plants a bit. You just talked about, you went straight from talking about being a botanist who studies plants to being a professor buoyed up by students. And it felt to me like you were saying, in a way, the hope that you get from mosses, let's say, is in some ways quite like the hope you get from students.
4: And it's true.
0: Yeah. I mean, reading Gathering Mosses, I felt like, yes, it was about mosses, but it was also about people. Mm-hmm. And it was about the relation between the two. While you were writing Gathering Mosses, like when you go look at moss, do you think about the mosses? Do you think about how the moss functions as a metaphor? How much is that an explicit part of what you feel like is going on inside of you?
4: It all happens for me at the same time. I am as a naturalist, as a scientist, I'm incredibly fascinated, of course, by the structure and the function and the ecology of mosses, and to say nothing of how beautiful they are, right? But at the same time, the notion of plants as teachers is so much a part of the lens at which I look at the world. When I look at, you know, tiny little mosses, I can't help but think about living simply and relying on each other, because that's what they're doing. That's how they're surviving. That's how they're blanketing the world with green, is by relying on each other and by not asking much from their environment at all, by living within their ecological means. That's how they live. And so it's the microcosm of the mosses that you could look at like through a microscope, but then there's the telescope of what it means, of what would it be like to live like mosses? And what could we learn from that kind of humility? It's just a truth that, you know, I see the world in those kind of metaphors of what do plants have to teach us? They are themselves and they are their lessons, all in the same beautiful green package.
0: So that phrase you just spoke, they are themselves and they are sort of what they mean. A couple different directions I'm hoping we can go. The first is to just follow what you see in the mosses again. And you say at one point, and I'm going to quote you back to yourself, I hope that's okay.
4: Only if it's good.
0: You get to decide, but I think I'm quoting it to you because I think it's good. I hold tight to the vision that someday soon we will find the courage of self-restraint, the humility to live like mosses. And you just talked about the humility. I'm curious about courage. What do you mean by the courage of self-restraint? Why courage?
4: I think separating our needs and our wants and saying to oneself, I have enough, take some courage, because we're surrounded by messages that are constantly telling us that we're not good enough, we don't have enough, that we need to get more. And so it does take courage to practice self-restraint against those messages. There's also a kind of a courage that comes with real humility. And In the Potawatomi way of thinking about humility, of the word edbisenduin, we don't mean it in the same way that English does, of kind of being self-effacing or self-deprecating. What our language teachers tell us that it actually means is that we don't think of ourselves as more important than others, which doesn't mean we're not all really important. But none of us are more important than the others. It's almost an invitation to celebrate the importance of others. And so the courage to recognize that you're not the master of the universe is what I mean. It's a kind of courage associated with humility and lifting up others rather than yourself.
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0: That brings me back to a phrase that I continue to turn over since I came across it in, I think, first in Braiding Sweetgrass, and that is democracy of species. Let's talk about democracy, but democracy of species. I want to ask the very simple question. What is democracy of species? What do you mean?
4: A way that I like to think about that is maybe with a myth, Adam, given the theme of this conversation, is, you know, this myth of human exceptionalism, as if human people were at the top of this fictional pyramid, a pyramid of intelligence, a pyramid of entitlement, a pyramid of who is inspirited and who is not. We tend to think of ourselves as the pinnacle of creation, and all the rest of the beings are below us. That, of course, is not a democracy of species. That's kind of a hierarchical dictator who thinks of all the others as below him or her and lesser than. Whereas the democracy of species, to me, means not a fictional pyramid, but like a beautiful spider web of connection, or a big circle in which all the beings are relatives. They're all equal, not the same as each other. They're all gloriously different, but they have the same claim to the wealth of the world. And they have the same rights to be that human people do. By a democracy of species, I mean living in such a way that we recognize the beingness of each other, the personhood of each other, and that we all have a right and a responsibility and a gift to bring to the whole. And that's what democracy is to me, is doing your part, knowing that you're connected and giving back in return for everything that you've been given. To me, that's democracy of upholding each other. And I want to live in a world where salamanders have rights, where redwoods have rights. That's what I mean by the democracy of species.
0: It's funny. I was going to the salamanders in my head when you mentioned them. I was going to that moment when you described being out there with your students. Mm-hmm. And in a way, the challenge of wanting to measure how cars are affecting the salamander population, and at the same time wanting to save the salamanders that are crossing the road. And the tension between let's do this science well, which means let's not mess with what's happening, let's measure it. And on the other hand, can't we stop these cars or pick up these salamanders and move them across? And so there I do want to ask about, that felt like a metaphor as well as what it was, the tension between measuring and understanding and intervening.
4: Yes.
0: To make a difference.
4: Yeah. So. And it's partly the tension between looking at the world as oftentimes scientific method asks us to do, always asks us to do, is to consider the world as object. And the desire to intervene out of compassion for those salamanders considers the world as subject. And Western science in the form of knowledge generation kind of asks us for that objectivity. And in that the case of those rainy night of trying to save salamanders, I think there's also the sense that there are multiple ways to save salamanders. We could, as we did, pick them up and carry them across the road. But I think we also save salamanders by doing good salamander science. Because when we talk to policymakers and we want to have culverts put in or roads closed so that salamanders can safely migrate, we live in a world where they're not going to say, you feel badly for those, your kinfolk, the salamanders, therefore we're going to make this change. They listen to data. They listen to evidence. So there is a way in which doing that science saves salamanders in the long run. And so I respect both of those, but they're really different impulses. And I think we have to do both. It's not a matter of either or, but we have to do both, and we have to do them with as much respect and compassion as we can.
0: And thinking about the word reciprocity that you used before, I want to ask the crude question about sort of, what about salamanders' orientation toward us? I'm thinking about this idea of the democracy of species, and if we want to either save, help, measure, and I think I know where you might go with this, but I'm curious, how do you have a sense of how salamanders might regard or should regard humans?
4: What an interesting question. Oh, it's just launching us this wonderful imagining of what that would be to be a salamander crossing the road and saying, who in the world interrupted our soft bed of leaves with asphalt? Where did that come from? do they even know us? Do they even know us? Are our worlds so different that they scarcely imagine us? I don't know. I've not done the exercise of trying to think like a salamander, but I know that what they see very clearly the impacts that we have had on their lives. Whether they attribute it to the same beings who are there in a raincoat and a flashlight trying to carry them across the road, I don't know. I don't know. But more broadly speaking, I think there's an important philosophical construct of saying that we are nonetheless responsible for each other, and that just as we view them as kinfolk, you know, deeply other, you know, as salamanders are deeply different than we are, but can we still have compassion for them and respect for them? I guess I would want them to have compassion and respect for us. And, you know, the other thing I hope that they have for us is forgiveness.
0: Yeah, it's interesting. I think it's because this phrase "democracy of species" got in my head, and then you say at one point the dictates of the real government, the democracy of species, the laws of nature, and then I was trying to think about the differences between human laws and the laws of nature, and how it would be easier if they aligned in principle, in practice more, but like the laws of human laws in democracy, especially, I think it's a law we try to give to ourselves, and the laws of nature feel like they're from a larger place. Mm-hmm. And so when you say the dictates of the real government, can I just push you to elaborate on that a little bit?
4: Yeah, in that phrasing, what I really mean are the laws of nature, right? And absolutely, that's a call for an alignment of human-constructed governance and economies to align with the natural laws. And you know, maybe one of the easiest examples of natural law that we are so out of balance with in social and economic institutions is this idea of unlimited growth. Right. Every day you hear, oh, well, in order to be successful, the economy has to grow. Well, that's not a law of nature. In natural systems, things can't grow indefinitely. They can't. There's finite limits on resources and space and light. Unlimited growth is a construct of being human-centric. We want things to grow so we can have more. Why we need more, it's never always clear. But in natural systems, systems fall apart if they try to grow infinitely. And so why do we model our economy after something which violates the laws of thermodynamics in a sense? And there are regenerative economies, circular economies that are much more aligned with the laws of nature, that don't demand endless growth and therefore endless extraction and exploitation.
0: So I feel like thinking about stories that illustrate larger truth, now I think we're moving in the direction of the Wendigo, the story of the Wendigo.
4: Mm.
0: And just as you were talking, I was thinking, where does the Wendigo come from? Where does a being that is so out of step with the laws of nature come from? What I'm asking is, where do we who build these roads and then need to try to save salamanders from our own cars, where do we come from, given that we seem to come from nature in some way? How did that rupture seem to develop?
4: Mm. Yeah, there's so many dimensions to your question. Let me start with the last latter part of your question. So where did we get this exploitive mindset, I think that is a direct response to human exceptionalism, to thinking that human beings are different and superior from all other beings. That, of course, we can build roads through wetlands because those wetlands belong to us. We're in charge here, and it's up to us to do as we wish. Those are, you know, some of the direct ideas from the Abrahamic religions, right, of dominion over land. And the idea that humans are at the top of some pyramid, that we alone are sacred beings, as opposed to the notion that we're all sacred beings, salamanders and cattails and, you know, maple trees alike. So where did it come from? I think it comes from that religious tradition, quite honestly, of a separation of humans from the rest of our kinfolk.
0: I think as you're talking, I'm thinking about the complexity of reigning in. How hard it is to do something other than the biological imperative. Mm-hmm. I love your pointing to culture and stories and law as the way we try to do that. And I wonder, do you see that sort of reigning in other beings as well? Or is it something we, most of all, we strange humans, most of all, have to try to do?
4: I think that there must be reigning in, because all beings subject to evolution by natural selection would be manifesting this will to live, right, to continue and pass on our genes. But how do we explain things like Suzanne Simard's wonderful discoveries about the sharing networks that trees have, that trees who have plenty are sharing with those who don't have enough. They're sharing with their offspring. It still manifests the evolutionary imperative to pass on your genes to the next generation, but they don't have to be passed on in your own physical self. They could be passed on in the well-being of your relatives as well. So I can think about mycorrhizal networks and forest networks as a kind of self-restraint. Or maybe it's more a dissolution of the self, that it's not the self that matters. It's the we that matters. And that's what a lot of ethics and culture suggest too. That's why we have those Wendigo stories to say, you're not alone here. It's not just you that matters. We all need to survive here. And if we share and we're not that greedy cannibal Wendigo, then we have a shot at it.
0: Thank you. So Robin, we are moving towards closing this part
4: already
0: of the program, which I like the expression you just made. And, you know, we invited people who were going to watch this to share questions. And I wanted to ask you, actually, if you lately, these days, whatever these days means, do you feel like you've had a persistent question or two in your head, some question that has recurred?
4: Yes. Yes. And, you know, this is a question that, if I might, I would love to share with your thoughtful audience. And it grows out of the beginning of Braiding Sweetgrass with the story of Sky Woman, where your readers will remember in this creation story, she falls from the sky world to the new world, what becomes Turtle Island, right? And brings her gift.

0: if she jumped to a new world? And metaphorically, what do we need to do to jump to a new world? You know, so much of the environmental movement, to my mind, has been driven by fear, by looking over our shoulders and saying, wow, something really bad is coming toward us. And they're not wrong. And so you jump to a new world because you're afraid of what's coming and afraid of what you've created. But the world that I want to live in is a world that is so beautiful and whole that you want to jump to it, so that you jump because of love, not because of fear. And the question that I have for readers is, what do we need from each other to jump?
1: Robin Wall Kimmerer is a mother, scientist, decorated professor, and enrolled member of the Citizen Potawatomi Nation. Emma Maris is the author of Wild Souls and Rambunctious Garden, Saving Nature in a Post-Wild World. She writes about the human and non-human worlds and the enduringly complex relationships between them for National Geographic, The Atlantic, The New York Times, Wired, and other publications. Emma wrote a piece that we excerpted in the 2022 spring edition of Oregon Humanities Magazine on the theme care that inspired us to reach out to her. Towards the end of Wild Souls, when you talk about the tension between caring for, being responsible to an individual animal, an individual non-human being, and the larger flow, the species or the larger system. I don't know if that analogy holds up for you, but how present as you go through your day is the choice or the tension between this creature right here and ecosystem writ large?
2: I do think that American culture is very hung up on individualism. And so I think that there's a needed correction in terms of pushing us towards more collectivist thinking and more cooperative modes of trying to instantiate the world that we want to see. But at the same time, sometimes we can lose sight of the individuality of non-humans. We just think of a wolf as a member, you know, a unit in a population that we're trying to preserve. And we don't think about the day-to-day experience of that one wolf, you know, what she smelled when she woke up in the morning and what her goals were for the day and whether she was hungry when she went to bed. So I think getting the balance right in any given situation between an individual framework and a collective framework is just one of the trickiest things and one of the most interesting things. It's a tension I just keep coming back to over and over again. And I think that's natural when your focus is the environment, right? Because mm-hmm. the environment is really just a kind of a boring way of saying this web of relationships that we're all in all the time. And navigating that web and trying to sort of do right by the whole web while at the same time trying to sort of love and care for specific nodes in that web. Woo. Mm-hmm.
1: I wanted to give you back a sentence from right by the end of your book where you say, this template for decision-making should ideally be undertaken collectively by all the interested parties, perhaps including non-humans in the form of appointed representatives. And there's so much in that sentence. So when you hear that sentence a year back, what do you most go to?
2: Perhaps naively, I wanted to leave the reader with some precepts to guide their actions. If they wanted to do right by non-humans in a changing world, how ought they proceed? But I found that some of these ethical conundrums were just, I couldn't give them a simple answer. There are no simple answers. You know, should you kill a fox that is eating endangered species? I can't give you an ethical answer. I can't tell you the answer to that because it's not a math problem. It depends on whether you think the individual life of the fox is more important or the lives of the endangered species are more important, and whether, you know, what kind of value you place on endangerment as a

0: fire of all of that. Mm-hmm. But the process is really framed somewhat individualistically, ironically enough. It's uh-huh. something that you, Adam, would go through as you were trying to figure out what you thought about one of these issues. But in the real world, we don't make these kinds of decisions individually unless you are, you know, kind of, it's rare the situation where a single individual gets to make these kinds of decisions. Usually, and ideally, these would be collective decisions. You know, should we institute, should we kill the feral cats in our ecosystem here in Australia because they're eating endangered animals? We'd have to make that decision with a huge number of participants, the Aboriginal people, the local people, the scientists, the people who love cats, the people who love the endangered species. They all would have to have a seat at the table and try to come up with some answers. So, or as I say, the cats and the endangered species should ideally have a seat at that table as well, somehow. And there are already kind of, you know, there are moves in some legal systems towards this idea of having, of non-humans having rights. And if they have rights, then they're going to need lawyers. So what we're talking about here, when you read that sentence back to me, what I think about is a world with a just world is a world with a lot of meetings in it. And I have never yet figured out a way to get around that fact.
1: Interesting. And also maybe a lot of lawyers. I mean, it's interesting.
0: Or advocates anyway.
1: Advocates. Okay, that seems like a somewhat gentler word. In a way, you're making me think, I used to work seasonally for the Forest Service and the Park Service doing trail work. And one summer I worked in Haleakala National Park in Hawaii. And I was just mm-hmm. doing trail work, but I lived with a couple people who were working on native species stuff. And they were studying the Argentine ant and invasive species. Mm-hmm. But then they got pulled into working with feral cats. And when I say working with feral cats, I mean eradicating feral cats. And
0: right.
1: what that ended up being, so I asked them, how do you do this? And what they had done, they had realized that what they thought was the least cruel, most effective and efficient way to do this once they had trapped the cats was that they had created a little mini guillotine.
0: Mm-hmm.
1: And they would behead the feral cats in order to preserve especially native birds.
0: Yeah.
1: And I think for me, that was a real awakening to what some of this, what conservation work can look like.
0: Yeah. Yeah. And for listeners who are more familiar with sort of continental conservation work, anytime you get on an island or even an island as large as Australia, a lot of your conservation work suddenly becomes around this, about this kind of thing, which is dealing with these non-native predators who are often the most immediate threat, along with habitat loss. To native animals. And so you very suddenly have this incredibly difficult decision to make between, you know, signing up to kill animals as part of your environmental practice mm-hmm. or watching those introduced animals kill the animals that you love and care about as well.
1: Mm-hmm. And then while you were describing the beings that are the non-native threats, it's hard not to think, that's us.
0: So, okay, people will say the real invasive species is humans, and I can see where they're coming from, because what they're trying to point out here is the hypocrisy of us vilifying introduced animals and sort of saying, hey, it's all your fault, you bad cat, or you bad fox, or you bad rat, when really it was humans who moved them there in the first place. And I get that, and I totally understand wanting to expose that hypocrisy. But I don't think that the solution is to then just vilify people.
1: Sure.
0: I think the solution is to really look at this assumption that every species has one place alone that it should stay in and never leave, and that all non-native species are problematic and need to go home. And I don't think that's how ecology actually works in the long run. The species move around over long periods of time. Now, obviously, the rate of species movement over the last 1,000 years is massively increased because of humans, because of our incredible busy ways, because of the way, like dogs, that we're over here, we're over there, we're kind of moving around, we're very restless, and we move other species. So the rates are vastly different. But long distance species movement, we're not You know, that's how Hawaii got all its species in the first place.
1: Right.
0: You know, Hawaii was just rocks when it first was born out of the ocean. All of the species that are native species that we love and care about so much that your roommates were trying to save from extinction, they all got there somehow too. So species movements are not bad. They are how they are part of the engine of that creates biodiversity. So saying that, you know, all species movements are bad doesn't work for me. Saying that all species that humans moved is bad doesn't work for me either, because humans are also animals. We are also natural. We're not aliens from another planet. To me, it becomes a question of, okay, we got these species here now. How are we gonna live together? How can we structure these relationships so that, you know, that we get the results we want, that we reach our goals, that we protect the species we need to protect. That's my starting place.
1: Yeah.
0: Just sort of, I really just don't like the invasive, quote unquote, invasive species framing.
1: Yeah, yeah. No, that's really clear and powerfully put. And I think the challenge, and maybe this is where we can move towards a close, the challenge is that in a way it feels like us thinking about our role, us thinking about our relationship to whether we're coming from somewhere else or not, here we are. And so that's one of the things in that sentence of yours that I read where you say, perhaps including non-humans in the form of appointed representatives, that it feels like this is the burden of the responsibility that comes with our power. We're sort of making all these decisions, it sort of feels like. And we're the ones that are trying to repair decisions we've been making for many, many, many years. And that's that's challenging, and it's hard to be too hopeful about. Anything you want to push back on in that somewhat bleak characterization?
0: Yeah, actually.
1: Great, good. That's what I was hoping.
0: I do think that human activity has been massively disruptive, not in the sense of, you know, maybe that's not the best word. Human activity has radically changed the planet in the last 1,000 years and in the last 10,000 years and even beyond that. Humans have just turned out to be an incredibly influential species, making big waves for good and for ill. And we do have a very strong responsibility as creatures who can have these kind of abstract conversations, who can work together and form goals that might not even be achievable in our own lifetimes, that can have that kind of long-range thinking. We have an absolute responsibility to try to use our influence, our power, our technologies, all of this stuff for the betterment of not just ourselves, but for the species that we share the planet with. Having said that, we are not by any means smart enough or clever enough or powerful enough to actually dictate what goes on every corner of the planet. All the other species are very busy too, living their lives, making their choices, pursuing their own goals. And often we are completely helpless to control them. So I did a story for National Geographic a couple years ago about rats. I got interested in rats because of the conservation concerns around rats on islands. But my story follows them also in New York City and other places where humans have been desperately trying to get rid of them for generations with total failure. Like, there's more rats than ever in New York. And there's probably more rats in Portland than there used to be too. We are not in charge in any kind of way. We are massively influential on planet Earth, and our blundering around has changed the lives of all the other species. But we are by no means masterminds who can sort of dictate what's going to go on. All these other species are having their say too. The real move, the power move here, is to figure out how to live with them, all of us mutually. The epigram for the book comes from Robin Wall Kimmerer's work, and it says all flourishing is mutual. And I take that so literally. We cannot flourish without the other species, and I don't think they can flourish without us. We're in this together.
1: Emma Maris is the author of Wild Souls and Rambunctious Garden, Saving Nature in a Post-Wild World. The Detour is made possible by the National Endowment for the Humanities. I'm Adam Davis. Our producer is Kieran Bond. Our editor and engineer is Dave Friedlander. Our assistant producers are Alexandra Powell-Bugden, Karina Brisky, and Ben Waterhouse. Thank you for being with us. See you next time.

0: Well, you seem to enjoy our version recently of that typical soundtrack that has come galloping out of your TV sets this fall. So here then is our Western hero, Bang Gunley. That is just the soundtrack. No peeking at the picture now.
1: The Eating Corporation of America presents Bang Gunley, U.S. Marshall Field.
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3: Odie?
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3: Okay.
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3: Yeah.

0: Somebody sure cut through that fence, all right. Yep. Somebody sure cut through that fence, all right.
1: Back to our action-packed story in just a moment, folks. But first, a word from the newest member of the Eating Corporation of America's breakfast family, Puffed Grass.

0: Hi, boys and girls. This is Jet Crash. I'm a test pilot. Believe you me, I couldn't break through the sound barrier every morning. If I didn't start off my day with a stomach. Full of puffed grass. $100 million cows can't be wrong. The only breakfast food containing chlorophyll. 2. Yes, when us test pilots are all alone up there, pulling out of a sonic dive on the verge of blacking out, with a pull of 9 G's on our body, I can't tell you what a comfort it is to have that extra chlorophyll protection. It well makes me the most popular test pilot of the annual Lockheed prom. Yes, you can spot the puffed grass eaters in any crowd. They got a green mouth.
1: There goes the boy with the green mouth. He's a puffed grass eater.
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0: 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I am so excited to announce that Advanced Airlines is the latest of many businesses that have become major supporters of KCIW Community Radio. 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
2: Here's your Curry Coast weekend weather outlook from KCIWLP and the National Weather Service. Cloudy today, gradually becoming mostly sunny, with patchy fog before 11 and a high near 53. Northwest winds around 16 miles per hour could gust as high as 21. Tonight, mostly cloudy with gusty north-northwest winds and a low around 50. Tomorrow will be mostly sunny with a high near 55. Breezy north-northwest winds could gust as high as 29 miles per hour. 100.7, KCIWLP, Brookings, Oregon. I'm Pete Lutz.
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4: And I'm Bev Jude. 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
4: Invisible Enemy will be screening during the upcoming Wild Rivers Film Festival program during the Brookings Second Saturday Art Walk on April the 11th at Compass Rose Cafe from 3 to 6 p.m. We're honored to have both Mark and Dave with us to talk about the story behind the film and the filmmaking process.
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3: If you're new to the show, welcome. 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
3: Mark and Dave, welcome to the Wild Rivers Film Radio. It's wonderful to have you both here.
5: Thank you very much for having us.
3: To start off, could each of you introduce yourselves and share a bit about your backgrounds in filmmaking?
5: Sure, I'll start. My name is Mark Shapiro, and I live in Portland. And I'm the director, co-director of The Invisible Enemy, the short film. We're going to obviously learn a lot more about this film. But when we made, my co-directing partner and I, Douglas Brian Miller, when we made a film called Downwind. Downwind is a film about nuclear weapons testing in the state of Nevada and the impact of radioactive detonations that impacted, you know, thousands and thousands of people in the communities and the environment. That film was narrated by Martin Sheen and features Michael Douglas and others. So what I wanted, when we premiered our film in Las Vegas, I met Dave Crete, who you'll meet here in a second. And Dave was in the Air Force and was stationed uprange in Nevada. And we learned his story, which he'll tell you about more, which details a group of honorable men and women who served and are not covered for their any insurance because they served in a classified capacity. And so they can't get coverage for a lot of ailments known to be possible from exposure to radiation and other chemicals. And so we felt like it was important to tell the story and to right this wrong. And Dave Crete is an incredibly inspirational individual. And we have followed him now for over 2 years, 2.5 years shooting him around Nevada and actually around the country so he could tell his story, his truth.
3: Dave, can we hear just a bit about your involvement?
6: Yeah. So thank you for doing this. So I'm an Air Force veteran. I served in the Air Force from 1983 to 1989. And for four of those years, I served in an area called the Nevada Test and Training Range. And it's an area north of Las Vegas where the nuclear bombs were tested from the 1950s, 1951. To 1992. So during that time, I served out there, and what myself and the guys that I served with found out was that the entire area that we worked in was contaminated. The government knew it was contaminated, but decided it was the best place to do what they wanted to do. And about 10, 12 years ago, we started to find out what it was that we were exposed to, because we started asking questions on why so many of us were sick, why our wives had so many health problems, why our kids were born with birth defects. And because of social media and things like that, we started to find one another. And what we found out was that our kids were all had birth defects, that we were all sick, and that many of the guys that we served with had already passed away. And so I started researching why that was, and we found out it was due to exposures that we experienced while on the range.
3: And this is a hidden story, isn't it?
6: Yeah, we're a group that people really don't know about. They don't know where we work. They don't understand what we did. And the government denies we exist.
3: Wow.
6: And it's really kind of unique.
4: It sounds like it. So for our listeners who haven't seen Invisible Enemy, you've talked a little bit, you've sort of alluded to it, but how would you describe the film? I know it's a documentary.
5: Yes, it's a 13-minute documentary film. And we went and spoke with Dave and a number of people that he served with on the range to tell their story, to tell their truth in black and white about what's happened to them, what they're up against, and the inspirational story about an organization called the Invisible Enemy that's helping, again, to right this wrong, you know, to get legislation passed to protect these honorable people. They served honorably and need to be taken care of. And I know that I believe Dave even has an individual that he knows who lives in Brookings, and there are people all over the country that are impacted by this. And Dave has been going around the country. In fact, today he's in Florida on behalf of his organization, again, to right this wrong. So the film, we speak with a lot of airmen who served. We sort of expose the issue. We talk about what it is and what needs to get done and what people can do to help protect veterans who protected us.
3: We love showing films that bring stories to light. And I believe we screened Downwind a year ago in our 2024 festival. So I'm really excited to explore this story more. But since it's a kind of a hidden story, I'm wondering what were some of the biggest challenges in bringing this subject to the screen?
5: I guess I'll start and then Dave can pipe in, because he's obviously been the one who's interviewed and the other airmen that he worked with or interviewed. I think for me, the biggest challenge is it's an incredibly sensitive subject matter to hear stories about people who were impacted by what David talked about, the chemicals and the detonations. That, you know, I don't know if people are aware, but there were over 1,000 nuclear detonations at the Nevada test site, which is a large swath of land. And Dave and others were there, you know, working daily, drinking the water, eating food. You know, they were living uprange, and you know, again, they were doing something. They did a really important thing by ending the Cold War, and you know, again, protecting us. And it's incumbent upon us as Americans, whether you're Republican, Democrat, Independent, Libertarian, to protect the people that protect you. And that's what was challenging for me, was hearing the stories and being sensitive to the topic itself, because you hear these stories of illnesses and families that are affecting, you know, the airmen as well as their wives and children and generations. So it's a very sensitive subject matter, as well as the personal journey of every one of the people that we interviewed. And these are all incredibly honorable people. Every single one of them, we asked the question, would you serve again? It said, yes, they would. They are honorable, you know, people in America that we need to respect and tell their story and tell it proudly. In that way, there were times that again, it was, you're dealing with people that are replacing medications in front of your eyes and, you know, that have scars and that have tumors, visible tumors. Those are things that, you know, it's, you want people to understand what they're going through, but it's hard sometimes to ask those questions. And I know Dave can probably answer this as well.
4: So I know that in general, when you're doing documentaries, it requires building deep trust between filmmakers and participants. But with this particular topic, I would imagine that it was harder in some ways and more vital to the whole film. How did you go about building that kind and depth of trust?
5: Well, it was interesting for me. Dave has become a dear friend and someone that, you know, when I'm in town, when we're shooting him, you know, he and his wife Eileen, they make us dinner. We sit down with them. We meet their kids. We're involved in parties and events, and they've made us feel like family. And I think the trust goes both ways. You know, he's telling us his truth, and it's our job to get that story out there as filmmakers. I've developed a trust with Dave, and it's sometimes, you know, there are things Dave cannot talk about, because I mentioned that they're honorable. There are every one of the men, including Dave, they can only go to a certain point before they're not allowed to, you know, their information that they share is a lot of it. They can't share any classified information. They'll get right to the brink of that, but then they won't cross that line. Mm-hmm. And it's something I needed to respect. And, you know, for the most part, I may ask Dave a question and then Dave may push back, but I respect that boundary that we have in our relationship.
4: I can only imagine what that exchange feels like and sounds like. Were there times when you started off, you probably had some ideas or thought you understood the issue? Were there times during filming that you changed your mind or your understanding?
5: I think that's part of a great documentary film, that you start off with an idea of what you're going to shoot. And then as you lean into the story and get deeper and learn more about the subject matter, it inspires deeper conversation. And so that was certainly something that happened with us, where we learned more and more. And part of it is that we're dealing with a very unique individual. Dave Crete, who you have on the line here, was called out and complimented by members of Congress. We were in D.C. last week, and every one of them, to a person, said that Dave is doing something that no one has done before. And we're ranging on the point of American hero, and that. And, you know, we have an idea of what the story will go to, but we're starting to see it kind of develop and crystallize further as the story develops and takes shape. And again, that's all reliant upon the truth of the story and the trust you have between filmmaker and subject.
4: And how did you decide whose voices to center in the film?
5: there's only one voice to center and Stade Creed because he's the only one that's doing, he's heading up the this cause. And there are others that we interviewed on, you know, other airmen and individuals that we talked to around. But Dave is the one who started the organization. And I think it would be great to hear more about how that came to be in 2023. You know, we're still in the infancy of this organization and Dave can tell you more about it. But Dave is the one who's compiling the list of names of his fallen comrades and others. And this list keeps growing. And it's something that we need to, as a American community, step forward and support these guys. And so it was clear, you know, who the go-to person was for this topic. And in the same way with Downwind, when we talked with Martin Sheen and Michael Douglas and others and Ian Zabarte, the principal man of the Western Bands of the Shoshone Nation, we wanted to make sure we were talking to the right people. And in this case, we are speaking with the right people because they're the ones on the front lines of this.
3: So I want to commend Dave for his courage to take this action on. And I really want to hear more about the I want our audience to hear more about the organization. We have a large veterans community here in Brookings, and I think they will be really interested to hear Dave's story. So just maybe a shortened version for our audience on the podcast today. So Dave, can you give us a nutshell version?
6: So in about 2014, on Facebook, one of the guys that I served with sent me a note and asked me if this was Cujo. And that was Cujo's a movie from way back, and it became my nickname. And so I replied back, and I said, yes, that's me. And I knew who it was. It was the guy that was in my wife and I's wedding. And long story short was we planned a reunion because we had all started to find one another through Facebook. We planned a reunion in Las Vegas. We got together. It was like spring of 2015. And at that reunion, we started talking. And the odd thing was, is one of the guys asked a question if anybody had tumors. And what an odd question for a group of guys who haven't seen one another in, you know, 25, 30 years. So as when we were there, we started talking about it, and many of us did, and it was an alarming number of people that had tumors, and that conversation led to our kids have issues like that, our wives have had issues, and then it got into how some of the guys that we served with had already died. And how some of the guys that we served with were really sick. So I started researching because I wanted to figure out the why. We understood the nexus. We all worked in the same area. But why, what was it about this area that made us all seem to have real significant health issues? And then I started doing the research. And I did the research for years and years before I started talking to anybody. And I found out the reasons why. And I found out that not only did I understand why now, I found the documents that said the government knew what was going to happen to us, but they decided and put it in writing that the juice was worth the squeeze. They said that the benefit to national security outweighs the future environmental liability. Therefore, it's worth having people work out in the areas that we did. And I decided that, you know, I'd been involved in politics for a long time, and I decided, one, I understood how politics works, and number two, that they don't have that right to make that kind of a decision that makes not only those of us that serve sick, but our family members sick. You know, you don't just get to decide the people that aren't even born yet are going to be ill because of something that their parent did.
3: And when you sign up to serve, you have a certain knowledge of risk, and you're willing to take those risks. But to have risk hidden from you, especially risks that involve your family, that's a different thing, isn't it?
6: It is. And a lot of us struggle with the fact that like all four of my children were born with significant issues. One of them had his issues fixed surgically. as a birth defect. The other three will never be free of the problems that they have because of my service in the military. And these are life-altering problems. It's not like they got a rare form of chicken pox. It's like they have life-altering problems that will be with them forever.
3: And that are probably expensive to support.
6: Yeah, expensive to support and debilitating.
3: Yes.
6: And it's not, obviously it's not their fault. And the government denies any responsibility. And I said, that's garbage. And that's not okay. And they do it to this day.
4: I can only imagine the challenges that you're facing. And so in telling this story and bringing it to the rest of the world to see, how did you balance emotional storytelling with factual and investigative elements?
6: You don't get away from the emotion.
4: Mm-hmm.
6: That's always there. And my kids will tell you, I'm a super emotional guy anyway. This makes it worse. But the factual storytelling is just that. And I have to be careful. And those of us that talk about what we did, we have to be careful because we can't tell the secrets. We signed a document that said we won't do it. We took an oath that said we won't do it. And we honor that. But it's really not about what we did. It's about where we did it. You know, it's about the testing that took place. It's been a bombing range since World War II.
4: Mm-hmm.
6: And it's been a missile testing and rocket testing and bomb dropping and everything you could imagine that the military does has happened there for decades. Then you throw in, you know, roughly 1,000 nuclear tests that took place there. And it's all contaminated. I've read in things and I've had physicists look at it and they say it's the most contaminated place on Earth. It's worse than Chernobyl.
3: And there's still servicemen there, right?
6: Yeah, and the air that we breathed was contaminated. The soil that, you know, the ground, literally, that, I mean, I was an Air Force cop, and we'd go out and do maneuvers and stuff and crawl around in the dirt and go out to the firing range and be covered in it. It was all contaminated. And then the food the water our food was cooked in, that we showered in, that we drank, was all contaminated. And the government's response was, well, you don't get sick from drinking radioactive water. And I found out that they're not necessarily wrong, but plutonium, which is in what's in most of these bombs, is the third most toxic heavy metal, which is a whole different set of problems.
4: So do you see this film as a call to action? And if so, which I imagine you do, what do you hope viewers feel inspired to do after they watch this?
6: Well, the first thing that I wanted to do, my original motivation was, I'm a guy who sits on Facebook and starts watching reels. And I sit there and I watch these videos I can watch them for a couple of hours. And I realized how educational these videos were. And so my purpose was to create something that would educate people about who we are and what happened.
4: Mm-hmm.
6: And that was the real purpose of it. And my hope is it pisses them off.
4: Yeah.
6: That people see what the government has actually been capable of doing by intentionally making people sick, knowing it's going to cause birth defects, knowing that the wives of those who serve there, because it's mostly men, are going to have miscarriages. And those women that do serve there end up having fertility problems and may not even be able to have kids.
4: You know, and what it just triggers in my mind, thinking how many other places exist just like this. And we don't know it yet.
6: Well, one thing I can say that I believe is true is, thankfully, there's not a lot of places like this. There's nowhere else in the world that this many nuclear tests have taken place. Literally nowhere else in the world. There are places that are contaminated from nuclear testing, like out in the Solomon Islands and things out in the Pacific. and the folks that live there have been devastated. But as far as everything that's associated with where we work, there's nowhere else like this. But the nuclear testing all by itself, what it's done to people is horrible. And there are other places. And the government has seen fit to do things to benefit those that live downwind of the test. They've done things to benefit those that work for the Department of Energy who are sick as a result of working in these areas. But the Department of Defense, they specifically excluded and won't help and won't admit to the problem and make it very, very difficult for us as veterans to get our benefit.
3: Mm-hmm. So, Mark, Dave, is the film being used in educational or community settings to generate actions to try to address the issue or the outcomes for veterans?
5: In terms of, Dave can answer part of this, but the film has screened at festivals around the country. It actually has a screening coming up in North Dakota next month, and has been all over the country. And is, you know, Dave has been traveling to a lot of the festivals and educating people. And some of these great you know, film festivals, like Oscar qualifying places like Woodstock Film Festival, where he had the individual there just, you know, very, really excited about the story and for people to take action. And so that's been a really exciting part of this. Dave's articles about the invisible enemy are all over the internet. He has an incredible team of publicists who have there have been thousands and thousands of stories seen by millions of eyeballs about what's going on. So yeah, we hope there is action that will take place soon.
3: Okay. We are going to need to wrap up our podcast here. But we're screening Invisible Enemy in April, and we hope that one or both of you can join us for a question and answer period at 4:00 during that April 11th screening. I know our audience will have lots of questions. That's it for this episode of Wild Rivers Film Festival. Many thanks to Dave Shapiro and Dave Crete for joining us. To learn more about the festival, to buy passes, volunteer, or explore sponsorship opportunities, visit wildriversfilmfestival.com.
4: You can also follow us on Facebook, Instagram, TikTok, and YouTube.
3: Our recordings are by Michael Gorse. Our sound mixing and editing is Tom Bozak. I'm your producer, Sue Wright. Our guests today were Mark Shapiro and Dave Crete, and host are Beb Jude and myself. Thanks for listening.
4: And we'll see you at the movies.
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7: Let's go on to a game now called Scenes from a Hat. 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

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June's project is a freestyle glow-in-the-dark paintings. 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And they say registration is required. On June 24th, 1:30 p.m., D&D One Shot Adventure for youth ages 10 to 16. 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Note, due to the complexity of this puzzle, it may be best enjoyed by people 14 and older. 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Registration is required. And then June 30th at 5 p.m., they got locally sourced the people and places feeding our community. The first of a multi-part guest speaker series from different facets of our local food scene. Part of one of their series features Kathleen Dixon at Otterbee's Market, who delivers locally grown and produced food to customers in Gold Beach, Brookings, and Smith River. Hey, got some book clubs still going on, too. On Wednesday, June 24th at 4 p.m., they got the Comic Quest Book Club, a new comics and illustrated book club for tweens and young teens. Meetings include fun, creative activities related to the book of the month. June's reading, they already announced it, and they already been talking about it. So you can just show up and have some fun. Saturday on June 27th, 1 p.m., the Book Talk Book Club. Book Talk is a discussion-centered book club focused on exploring popular titles that are sparking conversations and dominating pop culture buzz. Perfect for readers who want to stay in the loop and dive into stories everyone is discussing. Hey, and on June 24th, 4 p.m., they got the Comic Quest Book Club again. So there you go. That's happening at 4. And then, let's see, Saturday on June 27th, 1 p.m., they got the Book Talk Book Club again. The Book Talk is discussion-centered book club focused on exploring popular titles that are sparking conversations and dominating pop culture buzz. So there you go. Sounds like a fun thing. Let's see, perfect for readers who want to stay in the loop and dive into stories everyone is discussing. Art in the Library, June's featured display was a display glass art pieces by Garrett J. Smith. Smith is a pledgling to donate the proceeds of all pieces sold in this display to the Seroptimus International of Brookings. And then on Monday, June 29th, 5:30 p.m., they got the Look Back Book Club. Teens and adults are invited to read the classic books from their childhoods and dare to ask, how do they hold up now? All library-led events and programs are free to attend, whether or not you have a library card. For more info, you can go to checko.librarycalendar.com, and there'll be all the stuff you need to know about the Checko Library. I love it when Kat is here doing that one. Phew, they got a lot of stuff going on. I'm going to tell you that right there. We got a busy library, yeah. Okay, so this week's quotes from Cousin Bruce here are from sexologist and biologist Alfred Kinsey. He was born June 23rd, 1894. He says, only the human mind invents categories and tries to force facts into separated pigeonholes. He goes, we are the recorders and reporters of facts, not the judges of behaviors we describe. He goes, everybody's sin is nobody's sin, and everybody's crime is no crime at all. And last but not least, the only unnatural sex act is that which you cannot perform. Hey, hope you enjoyed this week's quotes from Alfred Kinsey with Cousin Bruce. Till next week, have a great one. Yeah, that one caught me good off guard. I was like, oh, yeah, that was funny. That was good. All right. So, hey, Checo Pelican Players, located at 1240 Checo Avenue, are presenting Barefoot in the Park. This is happening. It was going on, started on 6/26 and is running through 6/28. So just a couple days left on it this weekend. Friday and Saturday is at 7 p.m. and Sunday is at 2 p.m. The Checo Pelican Players are bursting with excitement to introduce Barefoot in the Park by Neil Simon, premiering on June 12th, which wouldn't have started. Prepare to be swept away by this heartfelt journey of two newlyweds, Paul and Corey Bratter, as they dive headfirst into the chaos, comedy, and undeniable magic of love. Their tiny

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Hey, Oregon's Insider Southern Oregon's is presenting on June 27th the Brookings Bodacious Bazaar. What? Yeah, it's happening from 10 to 5. We got vendors. And then, of course, we got live music with Troy and Vince from noon to 3. And, we only got three of them going on this year. So come on down. If you're a vendor out there, you can come on down and join us. I'll be down there at 8 o'clock. Yep. And otherwise, it's another thing going on this weekend for y'all to have fun at. There you go. Brought to you by the Insider Southern Oregon's events. I'm never, lack of a shameless plug. Hey, yes, Ladies of Liberty are having a Silver Salmon golf tournament for four-person teams, women only, at Salmon Run Golf Course. This is happening on the 25th and the 26th. Thursday tee time is 9 a.m. The game is two best balls. Lunch and horse rates start at 4 p.m. Friday, then tea time, or Friday tea time is 9 a.m., and there's a four-person scramble. And there's dinner and awards. There's a 50-50 raffle, and proceeds go to Friends Not Bullies. Hey, for more info on this, you can call Sue Ryan, 541-469-9460, and she can straighten out what I just said to you. There we go. Hey, first annual Lost Coast Rally, Ride and Shine at the Crescent City Harbor is happening on the 27th at 2 p.m. to 7 p.m. It's going to be a motorcycle and car show, competition and awards, live music, food, and vendor booths. There's great food, cold drinks, and beach vibes. For info, you can call 707-457-4952. And the Concert in the Park series is going strong with their summer schedule. These happen at 1 p.m. on Sundays at Azalea Park. On June 28th, we got, Jane Botsford and his band will get folks up and dancing with their feel-good sing-along country rock hits and originals. Their music is similar in style to Old Dominion, Brett Young, Chris Jansen, Lone Star, and Johnny Cash. July 5th, we got Jessie G, our hometown girl, is back with her gritty vocals and patriotic roots. She was discovered by country star Gretchen Wilson and is the first outside artist signed to Wilson's label, Redneck Records. So very cool, our hometown girl coming back. And then on July 12th, we got Trichorum. This will bring its piano-fueled blend of southern rock, soul, honky-tonk, and roots Americana. Their rhythmic diversity adds elements of funk, Caribbean, and gospel stomp to their unique feel-good sound. End of July. This one sounds good. Oh, they all sound good, but this one sounds good too. Skinner Nation, because I'm a big Lynyrd Skynyrd fan. So this is more than just a tribute band. It's heartfelt celebration of the music spirit and legacy of Lynyrd Skynyrd, the undisputed kings of Southern rock. Amen to that. With unwavering dedication to authenticity, Skinner Nation delivers a full-scale recreation of the iconic sound, electrifying energy, and soulful storytelling that define the legendary band. Oh my goodness. That is fabulous. And they put it right on the same weekend as the Bigfoot Blues Fest. I love it. Oh, my goodness sakes. Well, I know what's going to be happening on Sunday that day. Yeah. Yeah, we're going to be trading back and forth peeps, that's for sure. Okay, so now it's time for a bit of real history with that crazy guy, Bushwhacker Bruce, you know, my alter ego. Good day, mates. It's time for a bit of real history for your knowledge pleasure. Hey, did you know Ramses II, also known as Ramses the Great, was the third pharaoh of the 19th dynasty of Egypt? Well, in 1976, his remains were issued an Egyptian passport nearly 3,000 years after his death so that he could be transported to Paris for an irradiated treatment to prevent a fungoid growth. Well, Ramses II is often regarded as the greatest, most celebrated, and most powerful pharaoh of the New Kingdom. His successors and later Egyptians called him the Great Ancestor.
On his death, he was buried in a tomb in the Valley of the Kings. Well, his body was later removed to a royal cache where it was discovered in 1881 and is now on display in the Museum of Egyptian Antiquities. Hey, in 1975, Maurice McCall, a French doctor studying his remains, said that the mummies were threatened by fungus and needed urgent treatment to prevent total decay. Well, French laws dictated that entry and transportation through the country required a valid passport. Well, to comply with the local laws, the Egyptian government issued a passport to the pharaoh. Well, the New York Times reported on September 27, 1976, that the mummy was greeted by the Secretary of State for Universities, Alessandro Sait, and an army detachment, Ramses II, who ruled Egypt for 67 years, received a special treatment at Le Bourget Airport. It was then taken to the Paris Ethnological Museum for inspection by Professor Pierre Fernand Cicaldi and the chief forensic scientist at the Criminal Identification Laboratory of Paris. So there you go. The mummy with a passport. The daddy had to stay home. Oh, I hope you enjoyed this week's Beer History with Bushwhacker Bruce. Till next week, hey, have fun, but always keep it real. Okay, so that was just ridiculous. A passport to a mummy, that just cracks me. I mean, but then laws is laws, but it did show, if you look online, you can see pictures of the mummy's passport. It's funny. It's classic. Yeah, good stuff. I mean, I couldn't even thought of that. That is good stuff right there. Hey, so Coastline Dance, we're getting into some PSAs here. Coastline Dance at Del Norte Recreation Gym, located at 1009 8th Street, is having Tuesday and Thursdays dance and classes. 10:30 a.m. to 11:15 is absolute beginner, and 11:15 to noon is beginner. And then noon to 1, you can go intermediate. There's a $2 donation requested, and you can call Gene, 541-251-8998 for more on that. But look at that, you can get 3 hours of dancing in, you know. Yeah, 3 classes of dancing in. Just start out beginning. Hey, Monarch Gardens, located at 984 Parkview Drive in Brookings, is having a dementia support group. 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You do not have to have received hospice services before to participate. 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And you can call 541-469-0405 for more info on that. Cascadia Pickleball Zone, located at 16185 Highway 101 South, is presenting an hour of pickleball yoga. This is happening on Mondays 11 a.m., Wednesdays 10:15 a.m., Thursdays it's hot yoga at 4 p.m., and then Fridays it's 10:15 a.m., and aerial at 11:30 a.m. And on Saturday, hey, you can check their schedule. And KCIW still got that soapbox series going on. KCIW is giving folks a chance to speak their mind on a show called KCIW Soapbox. Basically, KCIW is offering 2 minutes of airtime to anyone who has something to say. There are a few rules, of course, no cussing, no slandering, no advertising. But other than that, hey, folks can share what's on their mind. Yeah, every Wednesday, the studio is open every Wednesday from 2 to 3 for people to come in and record. Yes, indeed. So good times there. Just come in, hey, say something nice, like one of the nice events around here you went to or something. You can talk about how much fun you had. Yeah, you can talk about one of our events you went to and had a blast. No, of any events you went to in this town, because Lord knows we have a whole bunch of them going on. Hey, Legends Arcade is presenting Trading Card Game Night every first Wednesday of the month from 5 p.m. to 8 p.m. They got Magic the Gathering, Yu-Gi-Oh!, Pokemon, and more. You can sling spells, summon monsters, trade, or battle with local players. And then we got Game Night at the Whimsical Griffin, located at 615 Checo Avenue, right by the Redwood Theater. That's Tuesdays and Fridays, 5 p.m. to 9 p.m. You got Magic the Gathering, Dungeons & Dragons, and board games. And of course, Meals on Wheels, volunteers are needed. Hey, if you'd like to do something that'll make you and those you help very happy. If you'd like to do something to help give back to the community you love. If you'd like to help out
your fellow human beings, then Meals on Wheels is looking for you. By delivering a hot meal to those who are home-ridden, you not only help someone who is hungry, but you also bring a bit of kindness into their lives, a friendly face for them to see every day, and social contact they might not have otherwise. There are three routes that deliver hot meals to about 60 seniors on a daily basis. Each route takes about 1.5 hours. You can volunteer by the day, the week, bi-weekly, bi-monthly, even if it is just one day a week, one day a month, whatever works for you, every little bit helps. If you're interested in helping in this great cause for the community, you can contact Eat Meals on Wheels via the Checo Activity Center, 541-469-6822. Yeah, they do a lot of good for the community, and they needs help, that's for sure. And let's see, we got one more here. Brookings Harbor Boy Scouts of America scouting for new troop members. Boys and girls are invited. Troop 32 and Troop 4032 are now accepting new scouts as well as adults interested in volunteering. Scouts are able to join the troops from 5th grade to age 17. Adults are able to volunteer as long as they are over 21 years old and are able to pass a background check and willing to spend about 1.5 hours completing the Youth Protection Training course. Hey, they meet at Scout Hall 7 to 8:30 p.m. every Monday night except holidays, and so you can go meet the troops and learn more about what the Scouts can do for you and your family. That's right. Scout Hall is located at 414 Azalea Park Road. Troop 32 Scoutmaster is Mark Hagelin, 541-661-2749. And Troop 4032 is Scoutmaster Rebecca Wilson, 707-951-3647. That's right. I said a family thing because, I mean, yeah, you can volunteer and be a part of it along with your kid, like I do with my grandson, if he would be interested in doing it right now. Little bugger, he's still not doing it. I'm like bummed out. I really wanted to be a part and have some fun with that, but maybe next year or whatever. He's going in sixth grade now, so here we go. 1 year went down. Let's see what happens next year. Hey, that's it. I've had too much fun, so it's time to close out this week's show. Before we go, I'd like to give a shout-out to my fearless producers. Hey, Tony and Tom, for all their great work each week helping us bring our show to the airwaves. And hey, thank you all for tuning in to this week's Insider Report. 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Information for this show came from Insider of Southern Oregon Entertainment Newspaper, and you can read more by going to InsiderofSouthernOregon.com, where you will also, hey, surprise, surprise, find a link to the Insider Report, which is a link to KCIW, which is a link to all the info you could possibly want in this here world. Hey, until next week, this is Cousin Bruce. 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And hey, we'll see you out there. Bye.

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9: Here's your Curry Coast weekend weather outlook from KCIWLP and the National Weather Service. Cloudy today, gradually becoming mostly sunny, with patchy fog before 11 and a high near 53. Northwest winds around 16 miles per hour could gust as high as 21. Tonight, mostly cloudy with gusty north-northwest winds and a low around 50. Tomorrow will be mostly sunny with a high near 55. Breezy north-northwest winds could gust as high as 29 miles per hour. 100.7. KCIWLP, Brookings, Oregon. I'm Pete Lutz.
10: Earl Chinna Smith. Tune in to Trent Scaville, Brian Thompson. You don't know. And the selector. Original.

opening up the show with some music from the Summer Tears on this fine summer evening. Of course, their cover of the old song, Stay. I was thinking, that song is, you know, it's pretty sparse version of it lyrically, but then when you think about the original was pretty sparse lyrically as well. It was all about the feeling. And that's what it's all about here on The Train to Scoville. I'm your host, Brian Tomczyk, here to bring you more musical gems from Jamaica in the 1960s and 70s. Roland Alfonso in the background, gonna take us in.

Some work from the mighty Val Bennett. Taking us into our first break tonight on the Train to Scottville. Judgment Warrant, the name of this one. Great sounds before that from Derek Morgan with Horse Dead, Cow Fat. The Great Slickers did Mother Matty. We heard the Tenors with the Hopeful Village, the Gay Lads. Early tune from them from 1964, What Is Wrong? Raymond Harper did Safari. Roland Alfonso did Peace and Love while we were talking at the beginning of the show. And we open the show up tonight with Summer Tears doing Stay. Keeping the groove going. We're going to roll into some DJs in this second set. And we're going to finish out the show later tonight with some great stuff produced by the Great 90. Lots of great music coming your way, as usual, on the Train to Scottville.

0: grateful woman.
1: Oh, Romney Tuggan! Why you always say this a comfortable place and you scare him? Why them say black movies the thing now and I just say two wicked movie?
2: What?
1: Cha, I think all what? What stocks and Superfly?
2: You're a man, you race. You want to see this one with you, Melinda. Man, she's cool and she's nobody's fool. And her name is Melinda. I'm black. With a big fling, now I'm the Karachi King. Calvin Lockhart's my name, alias Frankie J. Parker. Yeah.

in the evening. Frankie J for Jive Time. 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Frankie J with his bad set. Leaving Over Stockle comes first. Frankie J, quench your musical thirst. Yeah. So I walk into this joint, you know, and I saw this girl, so I say, baby, your eyes have been following me all over this joint. So she says to me, maybe it's because you walk. Well, I say, baby, you're a freak for a funny walk. Yeah. So I take her to this spot, you know, this cat said. I saw this cat came up to me with his hands stuck in his pocket like he'd be coming up with something really big. So he said, man, tank, I could kick your tail. So I said to him, man, if you think you could kick my tail, they're gonna call you peg leg for the rest of your life. You're a big girl now, Melinda, and I love you so.

My not the princess, eh? Yeah. Beautiful. Lovable. Yeah. I'm better than your old man and a mother than your old lady too. And if you want to know how bad I am, then if I don't get back my woman, you're going to be the find out how mad I am. Yeah. And I tell you about the girl called Melinda. She was so warm and tender like Eve, Salome, Florence, Nightingale, and Cleopatra.

What a great way to finish that set out. One of the pioneering records of the dancehall era. Released in 1979, Papa Michigan and General Smiley on Studio One, the Rub-A-Dub style album, which is just phenomenal. Blew my mind when that came out. And lots of great instrumentals on the end of them too. Of course, Eye of Danger, the name of that one on the Danger in Your Eyes rhythm. And as promised, you had some serious DJs in that set. Prince Farai before that, from Under Heavy Manners, an album from the 70s re-released not that long ago on 17 North Parade. We heard Emmanuel Road from that. Classic sounds from Trinity. Harvest Time, Part 2. Iroy, produced by Derek Harriott and Melinda. I love when he talks about movies in his tunes. Charlie Ace came before that. Love that tune as well. Ontario's version. And set started out with Cat Campbell doing By the River, Brown Sugar. You're on the train to Scaville. More great music coming up, as promised. Some music produced by the great 90, The Observer. We're going to start out with one last DJ cut from Big Ute. And then get a little deeper. You're gonna love this.

This is going to be a tight one at the end. So I'm going to tell you real quick what we heard, and I might be talking over some vocals. Of course, Andy is who we hear now. Coming up, some DJ sounds from Rankin Bukkaz. Produced by 90 the Observer, Them Never Tell I. 90 himself with Hey Lai. We heard Clint Eastwood with Gate Numba, which is the DJ version of Cornell Campbell's I Heart Is Clean. Big Youth opened the set up with a song taken off on 90's Blood and Fire, Firebone. Train to Scaville, Brian Tomczyk. On the way out, I'll see you next time.

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1: Here's your Curry Coast weekend weather outlook from KCIWLP and the National Weather Service. Cloudy today, gradually becoming mostly sunny with patchy fog before 11 and a high near 53. Northwest winds around 16 miles per hour could gust as high as 21. Tonight, mostly cloudy with gusty north-northwest winds and a low around 50. Tomorrow will be mostly sunny with a high near 55. Breezy north-northwest winds could gust as high as 29 miles per hour. 100.7 KCIWLP, Brookings, Oregon. I'm Pete Lutz.

From the Say Magazine studios in Bradenton, Florida, welcome to Indigenous in Muzak. I'm your host, Larry Kay, from the Omaha Nation. Coming up in 30 minutes, we're traveling to Six Nations, Grand River Territory. And joining us, we're honored to welcome Shawnee Kish, a powerful voice rising out of Edmonton, Alberta, bringing us a mix of country, roots, and rock. Shawnee's making waves with her new album, Chapter One, and she'll be stopping by in just a bit to tell us all about it. So until then, let's get ready and start spinning you 2 hours of the best of tunes from our Indigenous musicians. It's time to get our musical journey started. Jump on, we're going for a ride up to Six Nations, Grand River Territory. Music now from our guest, Shawnee Kish. Here is Put Your Weapons Down.

0: Yeah, Shawnee Kish in our spotlight in 25 minutes. Here's Ryan, Little Eagle, Under the Blue. I'm Larry Kay.
1: Floating down the road.

Hold That Spirit. That's Ray Zaragoza. Hey, right now, if you ever want to get a hold of me, feel free to email me, Larry@indigenousandmusic.com, and I'll email you back. Hook us up. Drinking.

Yeah. Sarah Kay, One Good Reason. Now that's what I'm talking about. Just one. All right, here's L.O.B., Love. This is Sister Era.

Bombs over Baghdad, dancers of death, murder in the air with the next breath. Macho queens selling war makers toys, raining destruction.

cattle can't keep from milling. Some are more than ready, some aren't willing. Volunteering in what they're not dying for. The young Republican Guard crying for war.

That was music from John Trudell, Bombs Over Baghdad. All right, Danita Large, Run to the Hills. I'm Larry Kaye.

That's music from First Floor Highway from Minnesota. They'll be in our spotlight in a few weeks. We're going to take a short break, and when we return, our guest will be in the spotlight, Shawnee Kish. We will be right back. The Indigenous music industry finally has a home of its own. The new Indigenous in Music Directory is now live, connecting artists, bands, labels, media, festivals, and fans from across Turtle Island. 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

0: I'm Larry Kay, and welcome to our Indigenous in Music Spotlight Interview. Today, we welcome a powerful voice rising out of Edmonton. Shauna Kish is in the house. Her new album is out, Chapter 1, blending alternative country, roots, and rock. Shauna is making waves with music that speaks from the heart, stories of resilience, healing, and identity. Today, we're going to find out all about her musical journey, her sound, and what's next. It's her first visit into our spotlight. Ladies and gentlemen, let's welcome Shauna Kish. Hi, Shauna. How you doing tonight?
1: I'm good. Thank you for having me.
0: Yes, yes, man. You put out some good music. Your new album has some kick. I love it.
1: Yeah, well, thank you.
0: Yeah. Where are you calling in from tonight?
1: I am currently from Edmonton, Alberta.
0: Okay, so you're home tonight.
1: Yeah.
0: Been traveling. I was reading you performed last week at the Country Music Awards up there in Alberta. How was that?
1: Yeah, it was a couple weeks ago. I have lost track of time and I travel a lot, so I don't know what day is what day and who's going where. But I did the Country Music Alberta Awards. I performed one of my songs. I was up for Female Artist of the Year.
0: We have thousands of listeners. Let's start with an introduction and then we can talk about the new album. So go ahead and hit the stage.
1: So my name is Shauna Kish. I am Mohawk. I live in Alberta, Canada, mm-hmm. in Edmonton specifically. But my family's from the Six Nations Grand River back in Ontario, is where I was born and raised on in a small little town called Welland, Ontario.
0: Wow. How did it all start? How did you end up with a mic in your hand?
1: I think I was born ready for that. But I really used music when I was struggling as a teenage, like a young kind of person. I was struggling with my identity and not being close, not having the chance to be close to my culture. And so, you know, I struggled a lot with who I was versus kind of knowing that and feeling at peace with that. There was a lot I didn't know and didn't have access to, and so I struggled deeply, and music helped me through that time.
0: Nice. Well, I always say it's medicine, so it helped you.
1: Yeah, it did.
0: Yeah. Well, I've been listening and jamming to your music. Very good stuff. Is Chapter 1 meant to tell a continuous story, or are these individual moments and experiences that have come together in a larger picture for you?
1: Kind of like both, I guess.
0: Yeah.
1: Chapter one, I mean, I titled the album Chapter One because it felt like it was just like the first opening, it's my debut album, and it felt like opening up the first pages on the book of the story that I had to tell. So it tells some stories of where I grew up, how I grew up, the struggle with that, and walks you through the story of kind of where I am today and catches you up to speed by the end of the album of where I am now and the storytelling of that.
0: Yeah. Are there a couple of songs on Chapter One that really define this project for you?
1: I think, it's hard to pick one, but because they all do separately, but Two Spirit, I think, is something that is one of my most favorite songs mm-hmm. that I've written and I love to perform. But Take Me Home, I love singing live. It's just this nostalgic feeling of wanting to go back to that peaceful, safe feeling that I felt when I was younger, like young. And then it kind of ends off like this country kick of Tequila Knows Me. That is actually a song of like struggle, kind of feeling with the battle of, feeling like, not having enough self kind of love that I wish I had. And how I cope with that.
0: Mm-hmm. So you're writing from personal experiences in real time.
1: Yeah.
0: Your music feels raw and honest, so I really love it. Real strong
1: Thank
0: stuff.
1: You.
0: Yeah.
1: Thank you. That means a lot.
0: Mm-hmm. Now, who were your biggest musical influences and mentors along the way?
1: I grew up listening to any female powerhouse singers. In country and blues and beyond. Etta James, Shania Twain, Nina Simone. Any of those powerhouse women that made me feel like I could be something too.
0: Yeah.
1: And so I listened to them and I got my singing chops from learning how to kind of emulate those voices.
0: Right. I see you're staying busy. You're booked. your show. Yeah. You have some shows lined up, and you're putting out singles. Tell us about the new singles you're putting out.
1: Yeah, things are very busy, right? I'm doing a lot of shows, which is what I love about, you know, being sure. in music. It's my favorite. It's definitely takes the cake on right. Why I do what I do. I just love the live performance, so I'm very, very busy, which I will never complain about. And I have, I just released a song called Ride at Dawn,
0: mm-hmm.
1: which was meant to champion people. You know, there's a lot going on in the world, and I love how music can bring people together. So just, I wanted to put out a song that made people feel like it was a together moment. And so I have some new music coming out this summer.
0: Right
1: also.
0: On. Well, we'll be playing that song here in just a couple of minutes, Right at Dawn. So I'm glad you told us all about it. It's your debut album. What advice would you like to give young Indigenous artists who are just breaking out into the scene?
1: I think the biggest thing I would say is don't let anyone tell you that you can't or shouldn't mm-hmm. or won't. That was the biggest thing, the biggest hurdle I've had to kind of come across and continue to still,
0: right.
1: Even at this age. It, you know, I think you have to believe in yourself, and you have to do it because you love it, and you have to do it because it's mm-hmm. what the gift that the creator gave you. So you actually don't have a choice. You have to yeah. do what you love and what you're meant to do. And there's a reason and a purpose. You know, I do believe that the creator gives us gifts for very specific reasons.
0: Yeah.
1: So, if that's what makes you tick and that's what makes you feel whole, then you have to do it, and don't let anyone or anything stand in your way, despite how hard that might be.
0: Mm-hmm. Good words. Salute. Shawnee, what's the best way to get a hold of you?
1: Oh, I'm anywhere and everywhere.
0: Find me. Google me.
1: Yeah. Yeah, I'm all over kind of social media, and I'm very kind of active, and I like it that way. I like to kind of communicate with people and,
0: yes.
1: and be open, so that, you know, I like that open line of communication.
0: Cool, cool. You're tuned in to Indigenous in Music with Larry Kay and Shawnee Kish. She is currently featured in our current issue of the Say magazine, and her new album is out, Chapter 1. 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Shawnee, thank you for showing up tonight in our Indigenous in Music Spotlight.
1: Thank you so much for having me.
0: Yes, keep us posted. Any new developments, I'll sure blast them for you. Stay with us. We're going to play you her current release. Here is Ride at Dawn.

0: That was Right at Dawn from Shawnee Kish off her new album, Chapter One. In case you're just tuning in, Shawnee was just here and stopped by in our spotlight.
1: Welcome to In

0: yeah, Crystal Shawanda. Blue Train, off her Voodoo Woman album. I'm Larry Kay. Hope you're enjoying today's show. Enjoying it.
1: Yeah.
0: All right, we're going to head way down south. Here's 1915.

It's music from the Deeds. From Winnipeg, Dan Scram. Oh, yeah. Hey, if you missed part of today's show, come visit us. 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This is The Blue Moon.

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0: Here's your Curry Coast weekend weather outlook from KCIWLP and the National Weather Service. Cloudy today, gradually becoming mostly sunny, with patchy fog before 11 and a high near 53. Northwest winds around 16 miles per hour could gust as high as 21. Tonight, mostly cloudy with gusty north-northwest winds and a low around 50. Tomorrow will be mostly sunny with a high near 55. Breezy north-northwest winds could gust as high as 29 miles per hour. 100.7 KCIWLP, Brookings, Oregon. I'm Pete Lutz.
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2: It's time to head over to Denver. Music now from Chantel Ducart. She'll be in our spotlight next week. Here's Show Me What Love Is.

That was music from Stolen Identity from L.A. Who You Are. All right, up to Toronto. Here's Julian Taylor. This is Dedication. I'm Larry Kay. We are Indigenous in Music.

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That's Cinti. Yeah, I'd like to invite you over to our brand new Indigenous and Music Directory.com. 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We got some new artists over there. Sandy Schofield, Thea Hopkins, Ave Rose Johnson. 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Brand new. All right, Irv Lyons Jr. Here's an old favorite. I'm Larry Kaye.

That's music from the banda Black Rio. Physio. Hey, right now, if you want to get a hold of me, you can email me at larry@indigenousandmusic.com and I'll email you back. Hook us up. And you can also find me all over the web. Put my name in there, Larry K, Indigenous and Music, and bam, there we are. All right, let's go up to Alaska. Ka-chung. This is On That Day.

Carolina, to another place. Today's temperate rainforest, we temperate rainforest, the emperor's rainforest, remember the state for the eagle wolf is huffing and puffing, he's bluffing while stuffing the muffin down his gullet like nothing. If the god wants Anadana from Kuna, it's cool.

Oh yeah, Julius and the Philharmonicas. And Neuro, that's Dreams and Sounds. I'm Larry Kay. I'm a tribal member of the Ho-Chunk Nation and the Omaha Nation. Get to hang out with you guys every week, right here on this fine station. And we are everywhere. We are everywhere. I'm Larry Kay. We're going to take a short break. We will be right back. We're not going nowhere.

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Let's head on down to Mexico. Music now from Kinky. This is Mexican Radio. Going back, back,

Oh yeah, Old Soul Rebel one day. I'm Larry Kay. 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All right, Amanda Roan. 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

brand new Amanda Rayon. Not This Time. I'm Larry Kay. I'd like to let you know, if you want to get a hold of me ever, feel free to email me at larry@indigenousandmusic.com and I'll email you back. Also, you can hook us up over on LinkedIn. I'm Larry Knutson, the Ho-Chunk. We're going to take a short break and we're going to be right back and close the show with music from our guest, Shawnee Kish. 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It's time to close the show. Music now from Shawnee Kish. This is Tequila Knows Me.

0: Well, there you go. Another 2 hours of Indigenous and Music with me, Larry K, from the Omaha Nation, from down in Macy, Nebraska. Now, that's what I'm talking about. Hey, I'd like to thank my guest, Shawnee Kish, for stopping by and giving us an update on her new music from her brand new album, Chapter One. And she's also featured in our current issue of the Say magazine. Stop on over and take a look. Next week, Chantel Ducard. Thank you for tuning in to Indigenous and Music and supporting us and our musicians. Indigenous and Music has been produced by me, Larry Kay. Our engineer is Paul Salvatore. Our theme music is composed by Lenny Long. Today's show has been recorded at the Say Magazine Studios in Bradenton, Florida. 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Have yourself a good evening and a good night. Until next time, from all of us here at Indigenous Music, stay happy. Adios. Oh, yeah.
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2: 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Archie Oogley's is known for its unusual pieces, its rare finds, and its obscure, never-before-seen items from strange, exotic locales. Wander through the elaborate displays at Archie Oogley's Emporium of Antiquities, and you'll feel as if you're wandering through a museum of fine art. And that's because many of the pieces were originally in a museum. Yeah, it's right. Archie nicked him. Bloke could steal his own mother. She wasn't tied down, right? Ha! So, stay away from Archie Oogley's if you know what's good for you. What? What? Oh. Right. That's Archie Oogley's Emporium of Antiquities, right next to Harvey Rooster's Action Jewelers, the Morley Safer Mall, downtown Toronto.
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5: Here's your Curry Coast weekend weather picture from KCIWLP and the National Weather Service. Tonight, mostly cloudy with gusty north-northwest winds and a low around 50. Tomorrow will be mostly sunny with a high near 55. Breezy north-northwest winds could gust as high as 29 miles per hour. And then Sunday night, expect windy conditions with a low around 50 under partly cloudy skies. 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KCIWLP, Brookings, Oregon. I'm Pete Lutz.
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9: 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I am your host, Jumbo Dubby. 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
1: I and I know that all of you shall witness the day.

Again, that was Conca. Either there's just a lot of great dub coming out of France, or I just really like French dub. Next up, Stick Figure and Slightly Stupid. Choice is yours.

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Steady. Thanks for listening, folks. It's been a great ride. I hope you go back and listen to this one anytime you need the strength.

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0: Here's your Curry Coast weekend weather picture from KCIWLP and the National Weather Service. Tonight, mostly cloudy with gusty north-northwest winds and a low around 50. Tomorrow will be mostly sunny with a high near 55. Breezy north-northwest winds could gust as high as 29 miles per hour. And then Sunday night, expect windy conditions with a low around 50 under partly cloudy skies. Now that you've found us, stay with us all weekend right here on 100.7 KCIWLP, Brookings, Oregon. I'm Pete Lutz.
3: For nearly a century, if you visited an American Civil War battlefield, the brochures and tour guides from the National Park Service would tell you all about the troop movements, the mini balls, the cannon fire, and the brilliant tactics. But they meticulously avoided discussion of why the war happened. It was a feel-good version of history that left out the most explosive word in the American lexicon, slavery. That all changed in 1998, and it triggered thousands of protest letters, political threats, and accusations the National Park Service was slandering the South. From Virginia Humanities, this is With Good Reason. I'm Sarah McConnell. My guest today was the man at the center of that historical storm. Dwight Pacathley served as chief historian of the National Park Service for a decade, and he didn't flinch. A wounded Marine Corps veteran of the Vietnam War, he has spent his retirement writing books that use the words of the secessionists themselves. His latest book is called Virginia Secedes, A Documentary History. Dwight, after you retired as the chief historian of the National Park Service, you spent 20 years writing a series of books that explain just how devoted to slavery and to white supremacy the Southern states were. Tell me about that series and what motivated you.
4: Well, to start with the motivation, in the later 90s, the Park Service superintendents who managed Civil War battlefields got together for a meeting in Nashville to talk about a number of things. And they decided that they would start, this is 1998, start talking about causes of the Civil War, which was an unwritten policy in the Park Service not to talk about causes, because talk,